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3: That's tomorrow morning at 9, right here on KUAC. 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
4: I'm Janine Herbst with these headlines. The Pentagon says the U.S. fired a missile to disable a commercial ship headed to a port in Iran, as Washington and Tehran are still trying to work out a deal to reopen the Strait of Hormuz. In Laos, rescue workers today evacuated four men trapped in a flooded cave for 10 days. Another was successfully rescued yesterday, and two are still missing. The men reportedly entered the cave last week looking for valuable minerals before being trapped by the flash flooding that blocked their way out. And law enforcement officers in New York can no longer wear a mask while on duty. The state's governor, Kathy Hochul, signed a bill into law this week saying it applies to local, state, and federal officers who are operating in New York. I'm Janine Herbst, NPR News.

0: record labels, club owners, promoters. The message that he got was that it was still a burden to be black in America, even if you were famous, and he was not afraid to express those realities to white America. And I think that that's part of the legacy that people are embracing as we look back on his 100th birthday.
1: NPR Music's Felix Contreras is a Miles Davis fan. He co-hosts the Alt Latino podcast and is a part-time musician himself. Felix, thank you for this tutorial on the occasion of Miles Davis's 100th birthday this week. It's always great to talk to you.
0: Thanks, man. 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
3: 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According to the National Weather Service website, the temperature reading at the Fairbanks International Airport is currently 60 degrees Fahrenheit, which is 16 degrees Celsius. We have partly cloudy skies in Fairbanks with a northwest wind of 5 miles per hour. The predicted low tonight is 40 degrees Fahrenheit. Tomorrow, we're expecting sunny skies in the morning, a high of 60. Then in the afternoon, we have a prediction of a 30% chance of showers and a low Sunday night of 44. So keep your sprouted plants inside overnight. It's looking like next week when will be time to plant for this late starting growing season. It's 5 o'clock.
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Well, howdy, music lovers of planet Earth, and welcome to Mountain Stage, live performance radio from the mountain state of West Virginia. I'm David Mayfield, and we are here at the Culture Center Theater in Charleston, West Virginia. We're so glad to have you here with us and out there in Radio Land. You'll be glad you joined us because today we are showcasing some of the best in modern roots and folk music for you here on the Mountain Stage. In just a bit, we're going to hear a journeyman of folk, blues, and acoustic music, and he's got a brand new Oscar award. To his credit, we're so happy to welcome back Chris Smither. And in our next hour, we'll welcome one of the most enchanting voices in modern songwriting. She's back with her first new album in 3 years. Joan Shelley is here. And still to come in this hour, a duo whose wide-ranging style is matched by their emotional depth. Hudost is with us for the first time.

But if we are in love, and love does exist, then we should take every opportunity to celebrate it as loudly and as widely as possible, because it is such a rare and beautiful thing.

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1: 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The Rasmussen Library at the University of Alaska Fairbanks campus will be holding a First Friday art reception featuring the works of local artist Gail Pride on Friday, June 5th from 5 to 7 p.m. with the art exhibit running until September 25th. 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
0: 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Up next, we have a band that built their reputation the old-fashioned way, one show at a time. Growing out of a long-running Monday night residency at Kenny's Castaways in New York's Greenwich Village, since then they've released a steady run of albums, played well over 1,000 shows, and built a devoted following simply known as the Yarmy. With a sound that blends country storytelling, roots rock, and modern Americana, they've shared stages with everyone from Dwight Yoakam and Alison Krauss to Railroad Earth and Leon Russell, and have appeared on the Grammy ballot 4 times. Their latest album, Saturday Night Sermon, is a set of songs that lean into reflection, resilience, and life on the road. Please welcome back to the Mountain Stage our good friends, Yarn.
3: Thank you, David. That's big and strong, David E. Mayfield, right there. It's so good to be back. It's been 12 years since we played this show, and just what an honor to do it. And it's good to see Larry's here as well, and let's have some fun.

0: 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Ready? Are you all ready?
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2: 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We're glad to have you listening, and we hope you can join us next week when Kathy Matea will be back to welcome the Paul Thorne Band, Ray Benson, Sonny Sweeney, and Andy Friedman. 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
4: 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Coming up next is the second hour of Mountain Stage, followed by Any Old Time at 7, and The Oldies Show is at 9. The temperature reading at the Fairbanks International Airport is currently 61 degrees Fahrenheit, which is 16 degrees Celsius. And looking through the UAF webcam up here on the ridge, we have some beautiful clouds forming over the Tanana Valley, hoping for a pretty sunset.

music lovers of planet Earth, and welcome to the second hour of Mountain Stage. I'm David Mayfield, and I'm thrilled that you joined us. We are here in beautiful Charleston, West Virginia, at the Culture Center Theater, and we're glad to have you listening out there on the radio. What a great hour of music we have planned for you. In just a bit, we're going to hear from one of our absolute favorites, who's been coming to see us here at Mountain Stage since 1989. Singer, songwriter, guitarist, actor Chris Smither is here. Originally from Louisville, Kentucky, now based in Michigan, Joan Shelley is a songwriter whose work moves with quiet

Thank you so much. We have one more song. This has been really fun. Such a good night. Chris Smith is like one of my favorite of all time. So I'm so excited.

Her latest album, Real Warmth, is available on No Quarter Records. Give it up one more time for Joan Shelley. Alrighty, it's time for my favorite part of the show, when we roll the grand piano down into the spotlight and we feature our piano man, Bob Thompson. Bob's gonna play Things Are Getting Better by the late, great Cannonball Adderley. Welcome to the Mountain Stage, Bob Thompson.

knowing it and showing it is a part of it. I got a clue, it ain't what I know that made me blue, it's what I thought I knew. I lost a lot of things.

0: 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Chris Miller.
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0: campus in Fairbanks, Alaska. 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According to the National Weather Service website, the temperature reading at the Fairbanks International Airport is currently 60 degrees Fahrenheit, which is 16 degrees Celsius. The predicted low tonight is 40 degrees Fahrenheit. Tomorrow, we're expecting partly sunny skies in the morning with a high of 60 degrees. On Sunday afternoon, we have a prediction for 30% chance of showers coming in and a low Sunday night of 44 degrees Fahrenheit. The record high temperature in Fairbanks for this date was 84 in 2013. The record low was 28 in 1931. The moon will be full at 12:45 a.m. on Sunday morning. Taking a look at Fairbanks pollen counts, birch pollen is in the high range. Alder and spruce are in the moderate range, and willow and poplar are in the low range. The time is 7 o'clock.
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2: Of course, everything is sore, painfully sore. I was 8 hours in surgery.
1: We'll hear from Tim Ficus about how horsing around instead of doing his chores nearly cost him his life. And also...
3: Do you have any idea how much it cost to overnight a 20-pound box to Kodiak, Alaska? More than I think Seward paid for this place.
1: Laura Brody tells us how chocolate created an unexpected pen pal friendship that lasted years and spanned the continent. I'm Chris Zwolinski, executive producer of Dark Winter Nights. Thanks for joining us. This is the Unexpected Results episode. When we first got this story from cookbook writer Laura Brody, it was printed out on paper. It struck me as such a poignant narrative that I badly wanted it live on our Fairbanks stage. The difficulty was, Laura lives in Boston, and bringing her back to Alaska dealt with timing and persuasion. Beginning with a handwritten letter in an envelope, then packages, ship-to-shore phone calls, and finally a series of airplane rides, this drama of friendship in Alaska presents an amazing tale. Our host, Brittany Carnes, welcomes her in November 2025.
4: Our next storyteller is a little bit of a first for Dark Winter Nights. She's not from Alaska, she's never lived in Alaska, and she's visiting us all the way from Boston. She's now retired, but in her professional life, she wrote a number of cookbooks, and it sparked an unlikely pen pal relationship in a pre-email time. Please help me welcome to the stage, all the way from Boston, Laura Brody.
3: I thought I was answering a call for magazine article about true stories from Alaska. I had a true story from Alaska. I typed it up and I sent it off. And about a month later, a very enthusiastic guy calls me. He says, "Hi, I'm Chris. I'm calling from Dark Alaska Nights," I said, "Okay." He said, "We loved your story. It made us cry. Will you come and tell it?" And I said, "What do you mean, tell it? I thought this was a magazine." He said, no, "we're a radio show." And I said, "Really? Where are you?" And he said, "Fairbanks, Alaska." And I said, "When is this?" And he said, "November." I said, "Not a chance." Chris called me every year for 5 years. And he said, "Will you come? Will you come? Will you come?" And finally, we came. I'm so glad I did. When I received this envelope in my mailbox, I knew even before I opened it, there was something unusual. First of all, it was addressed to me and my city. There was no street address. Secondly, I noticed that it had been postmarked in January. It was now April. And third, the return address was Kodiak, Alaska. So I opened it up, and inside was a sheet of paper, blue line, that had been ripped out of a spiral brown notebook, so it had sort of this fuzzy edge, and it said in block print that looked not unlike a ransom note, "Dear Laura

Brody, I am a desperate man. Will you marry me? If you can't marry me, will you come to Alaska and will you bring brownies and will you do this right away? I immediately got out the atlas to see where Kodiak, Alaska was, to make sure I couldn't be stalked. When I saw it was an island 3,000 miles from Boston, I sort of relaxed. The next line said, a man like me holed up in my remote cabin all alone with only a wolf mix and a Rottweiler for company dreams up a list of unattainable goods, and your brownies are now at the top of my list. I got out the atlas one more time. But then as I read the letter, I felt a little better. It said, a friend had come and brought a box of books to help me get through the long, cold, dark winter nights. And I read all of the books, and at the very bottom was your book. I never would read a cookbook. I don't cook, but I was desperate and there was nothing else to read. So I read your book and I got to the recipe on page 40 and you described those brownies. I need those brownies. And I need them now. Signed, your best admirer, Wade Watkins. There's nothing like guilt and flattery to motivate someone. So I said to my family, I'm taking over the kitchen for the next few days. You're on your own. Get takeout. See you later. I went in. I made 4 dozen of the brownies from page 40. I made 6 dozen chocolate chip cookies. I made 3 pounds of fudge. I made some truffles. I packed them into a cardboard box, and on top, I put the 5-pound bar of Swiss milk chocolate I'd been saving for a special occasion. And at my husband's suggestion, I put in a bottle of Alka-Seltzer. Because I didn't want this box to take 4 months to get to Kodiak, I FedExed it. Do you have any idea how much it cost to overnight a box, a 20-pound box of anything to Kodiak, Alaska? More than I think Seward paid for this place. But it went off, and I patted myself on the shoulder. I'd done the right thing. 2 weeks later, I get a call, and at first, all I heard was static. And I hear a voice yelling, Laura, Laura, can you hear me? It's Wade. And I said, I can hear you, Wade. And this was on a ship-to-shore radio, so I figured out right away, only one person can talk at a time. So you've got this sort of static going, and one he's calling, and I'm calling. And then the static sort of cleared, and he said that he had gotten the mother load of all mother loads, and he had shared it with all of his friends and neighbors all over Kodiak, and they were all on a chocolate high, and he couldn't thank me enough. It was just the most wonderful thing that ever happened. And I said to him, you know, my life, I think, is very different from yours. And I'm sort of curious about what Kodiak is like, because I'm really never, ever going to be in Alaska, I thought. And I said, I'll tell you what, write to me and tell me about yourself. And I'll send not 20 pounds, but I'll send some more brownies. So his second letter came, and it was a family affair. We read the letter, and it turns out Wade said he had grown up in upstate New York, and within a short period of time, his wife left him, his dog died, his car died, and he had a fist fight with his best friend. Now, I have a 6-year-old here, and suddenly my stock has gone up because I have a friend who has fist fights. And Wade told me a bit about himself. He was a part-time journalist, a part-time hunter, a part-time trapper.
He taught survival training to people who might fall off the side of a boat, probably something you're really not supposed to do in Alaska. And he told me about Kodiak and what it was like and how beautiful, and it was mountainous and had beautiful fish and birds, and he described the whole thing. He said, you know, you'd really love it here. And I said, right, I'm sure I would love it here. So I wrote back to him, and that started a 10-year correspondence. We got to know each other very well. And we shared some great things that happened to each of us. He would write about how beautiful this place was, but then he would also write about flying into Kodiak, and he said that the airport ends at a mountain. And he said, mountains tend to stop things like airplanes. He also described the weather, which is always marginal. Apparently there's a sign that says, Kodiak at the airport, weather, marginal. And he said, but you would really love it. And I would, you know, I'd get out the Atlas, and Kodiak hadn't moved any closer to Boston. I still hadn't been to Vienna or Venice. But our son Sam was totally, totally taken with Wade and his stories. And every time Wade would share a story about how different our lives were, for instance, when Wade wanted to see bears, he went to the dump. When I wanted to see bears, I turned on the Discovery Channel. Wade wrote a whole letter in drawings about how he stalked a moose and killed the moose and dressed the moose, and this is all involved with his hunting knife, and Sam was very taken with the hunting knife. Sam would walk around with a butter knife trying to whittle. I, in turn, sent him the menu that I created when we fed Julia Child at our house. We shared hard times, too. When I was diagnosed with breast cancer, he was the first person outside our small circle of family and friends that I really shared it with. I sort of felt comfortable. I mean, I knew him, you know. 10 years is a long time to be corresponding with someone. I had no idea what he looked like. And his hardest time was when the Exxon Valdez dumped 10 million gallons of crude oil in Prince William Sound, and it migrated over to Kodiak. And he wrote about what it was like pulling dead birds out of the water covered with oil and trying to clean the ones that were still living. Wade had terrible, terrible choice of girlfriends. He had these very, you know, ongoing liaisons with these women who were totally inappropriate, but I got to hear all about them. Very detailed. I got to hear about his sobriety and his not sobriety. I got to write about what it was like having teenage boys. But Wade would call me twice a year on my birthday and at Christmas. And it was a family affair. We would put him on the speakerphone and we'd all talk to him. And every time at the end, he would say, Laura, when are you coming? And I would say, I'm coming. Someday I'm coming. And then one day in July, we were packing to go on a family vacation, and the phone rang, and it was Wade, and he said that he'd had a backache for a while, and he had put off going to the doctor, and when he finally got to the doctor, the diagnosis was colon cancer that was so advanced that surgery wasn't going to do anything. And there was sort of a pause, and he said, I can't believe I'm going to die and never meet you. And I said, I'm coming. Do you have any idea what a last-minute ticket to Alaska Kodiak, Alaska cost? I went into the kitchen that night. I made lots of brownies. I put them in a Tupperware container. I had my backpack and my Tupperware container of brownies, and I flew. I didn't mention that I don't love flying, but I flew from Boston to Chicago, Chicago to Seattle, Seattle to Anchorage. And at Anchorage, I saw the guy with the sign that said, Kodiak, weather marginal.
I clutched my brownies and got on that plane and then I'm thinking, how am I going to know him? You know, I don't even know what he looks like. So we landed and I looked out the window, and on the tarmac there was a group of people and they were all holding up a copy of my book. And in the center was a tall, bearded man in overalls with an armful of red roses. And I came out and I handed him the box of brownies and I said, "Brownies, special delivery." And we hugged for a long time. And because the sun doesn't set in July in Alaska, we had 48 hours to spend together. And he took me to see his cabin. I met his dogs. I met his friends, and everywhere we went, he would give brownies to this person and to that person. And we basically talked, and at the end of the weekend, we're sitting in the airport, and there wasn't much to say. And he said, we said goodbye, and he handed me a package of, wrapped in brown paper tied with string, and he said, "Don't open it until you're airborne." So plane took off, and I opened the package, and in it was a hunting knife for Sam and the last brownie. Thank you.

0: Was it worth 5 years worth of calls?
1: Yeah.
0: We're so grateful to Laura and David for flying all the way here to share this story. The cookbook Laura was talking about is called Growing Up on Chocolate, and it's out of print, but I ordered one. We have it out in the lobby if you care to see it. She also originally was offering to bake enough brownies for this entire auditorium. Like, literally, we looked at what it would take to rent the Lathrop kitchen and how much the cost, like how many times multiplied ingredients. Anyways, finally she said, what if we print the page 40 recipe on a card? And so we have a stack of cards when you leave if you want one.
2: 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I've known Timothy almost all my life, and while we've both had our share of accidents, the following story is pure Tim. The family homestead and gold mine is remote wilderness, and if things go wrong, help can be even more remote. Unless you're lucky. Here's Tim Ficus on the Dark Winter Nights stage in November 2025.
3: I was born and raised in the Brooks Range on a small homestead called Crevice Creek, and I'm the youngest of four siblings. And my father was a big game guide and also a gold miner. And 1981, June 28th, my father and my brother went to Fairbanks on a supply run and to sell the gold. And my two sisters were already in Fairbanks, and our closest neighbor or town was Battles, which was 40 miles away. We also had a nice runway there and other cabins, and Mom and Dad would rent the cabins out to geologist crews. They'd come in the summertime and go out in the mountains and prospect and look for minerals and stuff like that. Mom stays home. Dad and Matt, they head to Fairbanks. They left Casey, we referred to as Basie Casey, who was my best friend. We left at the mine to finish up cleaning the last little bit of gold that was out there. So we're out there running the suction dredge, doing what we're supposed to, and starts raining. Heck, I don't like working in the rain. I was 14 years old. Casey was 15 years old, so we ran into the bunkhouse and, well, lunchtime. So we just started stuffing pilot cracker and peanut butter, eating a bunch of those. Well, the rain finally let up, and I went out to go back to doing our work out there. We noticed we left the 44 and 22 Magnum laying on the rocks there. They're all wet. So, okay, there's an excuse not to work. So we ran inside the bunkhouse again, dried them off, oiled them, and Casey reloaded the 22 Magnum, and I was getting ready to load the 44, and Casey asked me, he said, I bet I could quick draw this knife faster than you can quick draw that 44. But no way. There's no way. So we started challenging each other. He'd go for the knife, I'd go for the 44, and I'd beat him hands down. Yeah, I used to practice this stuff. You know, I used to think I was in the Wild West. So after about a half a dozen times, he keeps losing. Instead of going for the knife that was on his side, he went across and pulled out the 22. He forgot he loaded it. And bangle, hit me right there in the stomach. And I freaked out. So did he. You know, so I took off. We had this small bunkhouse. It was 3 miles away from the house. We would stay in there to put us on the job earlier, and we'd cook, sleep, eat in there. That was 3 miles up from the cabin. And, you know, I ran out the door, got to the corner of the bunkhouse, and looked down the creek, and it was 3 miles. I used to be able to run it in 13 minutes. You know, but I knew that with being shot in the stomach, there's no way I'd make it. So I went back in the bunkhouse. Casey was almost hysterical. I asked him to call Mom on the CB and tell her what happened. And Casey's like, well, since I shot you, pay me back and shoot me back. Like, no. It doesn't quite work that way. So he said, well, if you don't, I'll do it myself. And he runs out the door. And I get up off the bed, I walk up to the door, and I holler for him a couple times, and nothing, no reply. And I went back over to the CB, called Mom, told her, say, get up here as quick as you can, I've been shot. So I go back and lay down. A little bit later, the door opens and Casey walks in. So he was okay. So one of the geologists who never takes a day off, he happened to be at the house that day. So Mom let him know, and the helicopter pilot take the geologists out. They take the geologists out, drop them off on whatever mountains they're going to be prospecting on. And then he'd go land on some ridge and wait until 4 o'clock, 5 o'clock, whatever time he was supposed to pick up the geologists. But he'd get out of the helicopter, hike, do whatever he wanted. But he just happened to get in the helicopter and turn the radio on when he got Dave's distress call. You know, so Cy, the helicopter pilot, flew over, picked up the head geologist, and was going directly to the mine. Well, Mom and Dave, they came up from the creek, and they made record time. And in the meantime, you know, Casey calmed down quite a bit. I said, okay, Mom's on her way, she's gonna save the day. Put a Band-Aid over that to hide the bullet hole. And he did. When the helicopter got there about 5 minutes after Mom did, they picked me up, put me in the helicopter, and was flying directly to Bettles. There was Mom, the helicopter pilot, and Dave, the geologist, stayed behind. On the way in, the helicopter pilot radioed ahead into Bettles and asked for any fast airplane for a medevac. And just happened there was a BLM chartered Aerostar there, very fast airplane. So we land in Bettles right in front of the flight service, and Hannah was a health aide. She met us right there and checked vitals and stuff like that. Well, she puts an IV in the back of my hand, which, well, I've never seen that done. Usually it's in the arm. Well, she does that, and finally I'm ready to take me out to the Aerostar. Well, the Aerostar is more of an executive airplane. It's not exactly a cargo airplane, but they removed seats so I could lay on the floor. But you climb up these steps, you walk into this narrow door about this wide, and about that far in, you have to make a 90-degree turn. Imagine doing that on a stretcher. You know, I argued with them, just put me on the ground, I'll walk in, then you can carry me the rest of the way. Nope, you can't do that. So they tried one way, tried another way, they finally got me in there. He carried me back, laid me on the floor, and I'm laying there. As they're taxing out, an engine quits, but they get it restarted. Away we go. We're on our way to Fairbanks. Dad is departing Fairbanks at the old Phillips Field. He departs Fairbanks with Matt. As soon as he's airborne, he hits a stopwatch on the airplane, and he's airborne exactly 3 minutes. FAA calls him back after he activates his flight pen, says, return to Fairbanks, there's been an emergency. Here's the phone number. Well, this is 1981, long before cell phones. There's pay phones, but they're locked up inside Bochner's because it was after 5 o'clock. Dad and Matt go over to my sister's house, and they calls the phone number, and then he finds out that I've been shot and I'm being medevac to Fairbanks. So they look at it as like, okay, we can meet him at the airport, watch him go from the airplane into the ambulance, chase the ambulance, or we'll just meet him at the hospital. So they decided to meet me at the hospital. So the whole family was there. My mom was with me. you know, they're all standing there in the old Fairbanks Memorial where they had the two drive-ins. You know, the doors open, in I go, all the orderlies are standing there waiting to get me out of the ambulance. And my sister, I mean, she's, you know, 5'2", 5'3", you know, 110 pounds soaking wet. She went through those guys like bowling pins. This is her baby brother. So when I was deboarded from the ambulance, she was also on the gurney. So I get wheeled over. You know, they're already doing the check-in. They run me into x-ray, and this is the old x-rays where they had to be exposed, the old style. Well, they did the x-rays, ran me back out to mom and dad, and they said all the x-rays are looking good. They ran me into the operating room, and the anesthesiologist was getting ready to give me whatever it is that puts you to sleep. I said, well, how long is it going to take? He said, well, try to count to 10. I remember getting to 3, and I was out. I wake up, and, of course, everything is sore, painfully sore. I was 8 hours in surgery. The biggest reason I was 8 hours there cleaning all the pile of crackers and peanut butter out. So I think I was 2 days in intensive care, and then they finally rolled me into my private room, recovery room, and of course mom and dad were there for all through the whole time that, you know, I was in critical. When a bullet hit me, it hit everything but the heart. I mean, I had the third of the kidneys gone, lower lobe of the liver, 18 inches of intestines gone. I mean, it just got everything. So I get a buzz from the nurse, and Basie Casey's my visitor. And this is like day 3, day 4. And I buzz the nurse. The nurse tells her, help me sit me up. So, I had no stomach muscles. So the nurse helps sit me up in bed. And Casey knocks on the door, and I tell him to come in. And I'm sitting there slouched over. And as soon as he opens the door, draw. He knew everything was okay then. But a cute part of the story is Casey, after, you know, a couple of years later, he cut a half notch in the butt of his .22 Magnum, and he gave it to me. But years later, Casey and I both get our pilot's license. He becomes a commercial captain for Frontier Airlines, flying on the East Coast, and very successful, and we're still friends today. Thank you.
2: That was Tim Ficus. A pretty special moment happened right after that show. As the audience was filing out of Herring Auditorium, a man came up to the stage and started talking to Tim. It turns out it was Dave Adams, the geologist who happened to stay in camp that day and helped save Tim's life. We've got a great picture of them together, and you can see it on our social media. Thank you so much for listening to Dark Winter Nights, True Stories from Alaska, the Unexpected Results episode. It was edited by Robin, with story consultation by Lori Neufeld. I'm Chris Zwolinski. Remember, these are the stories we tell in Alaska on Dark Winter Nights.

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She just loves my big 10-inch record of a

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0: singing Walk in the Blues. 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That's the way to relax. Now watch this. Boy, is it hot today. All you got to do is put 1 foot in front of the other. Keep on walking, walking the blues. That's what I call gliding low. I hope my old lady's home when I get there. 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So we'll just keep on walking anyway.
1: Good evening, neighbors. Welcome to the late... I haven't had my coffee yet. Here's Tex Cherry singing the Dirty Jim Blues.
2: Now listen, everybody got a story to tell. It's all about a fella that you all know well. He ain't too fat and he ain't too slim, and everybody calls him old Dirty Jim. I got the Dirty Jim Blues. I got the Dirty Jim Blues. Well, Jim's got a smile that'll stretch for a mile, but I got the Dirty Jim Blues.
1: Ernie Hunter, that old fiddle man. Oh, yeah. Now, ladies, you say you're bothered with dandruff. You say every time you run a comb through your hair, it looks like a big snowstorm. Tell you what I'm gonna do just
2: now.
1: For you.
2: Back a few years, not long ago, in the city of the angels, everyone knows two girls were born and a boy named Jim. Well, they didn't know if he'd sink or swim. Well, swim he did, and he got on top. And he's gonna be a hard one to stop. He likes loud clothes and a big old cart. He's a big city boy with a country heart.
1: Herb Remington will still get tar. Now you talk about cars, they're practically giving them away down here. Trade in your roller skates, they'll give you $500. That's $500 for your wife, too, brother.
2: Now, Jim, don't go for that caviar. No ritzy foods, not for far. Catfish, kong pong, and black-eyed peas. Past the hominy grits and the chitlins, please. Well, he left California for a Texas way. Landed in Houston and decided to stay. He got a TV show and his show ain't dull. He's on Channel 11 with the fine girl. Now listen to me, boy.
1: Now you say you got a lost dog, lady. Well, that dog wouldn't be lost if he owned...

All right. Good evening, everyone, and welcome to the Oldie Show. This is Wally here with you for the next 3 hours, and hope you're all even having a good evening. Boy, speaking about good evening, beautiful out there. Anyways, let me inform you that you are listening to KUAC 89.9 FM here in Fairbanks. We are public radio for Alaska, also heard as KSKO in McGrath, and welcome to you out there. Well, we're looking at just about a minute after 9 o'clock right now. We are, like I said, a beautiful day. It's been great weather. I don't hear any complaints out there. We have a few clouds, according to this, but it's not.

Hey, all right. Hope you enjoyed those two. We had some fun with those two songs. Started off with one-hit wonder, King Harvest from 1973 with Dancing in the Moonlight. And then, of course, the good old Grassroots with Midnight Confession. All right, just exactly right now, 8 after the hour, 9 o'clock. And, let's hear some Neil Young.

there you have two epic entertainers, and everlasting, too. Both of them getting up there, I'll tell you, in age. We started off, of course, with the one and only Neil Young, and off his Unplugged CD, we heard a mellow version of Mr. Soul. And then, of course, Paul McCartney there with Uncle Albert, Admiral Halsey. All right, just about 17 minutes after the hour, 9 o'clock. Vocalist, guitarist, and piano for Bad Finger.

Peter Hamm, vocalist, guitarist, and piano player for Badfinger. And so we went to 1972 to their to hear Badfinger's last hit, Baby Blue. And then off the LP, Wish You Were Here. And, you know, yeah, it's not Pink Floyd. Anyways, off the album Wish You Were Here, Just a Chance is the name of that one there. 24 minutes after 9 o'clock. Hey, how about some Pure Prairie League?

Now, there's a band who should, in my opinion, be in the Hall of Fame, Rock and Roll Hall of Fame. But they're not, unfortunately. That was, of course, Little Feat off of the album Hoy Hoy that came out back in 1970, All That You Dream. Before that, it was Traffic with Empty Pages off John Barleycorn Must Die. And we started a whole thing off going down the two-lane highway. By Pure Prairie League, by the way. Yeah, they do it way better. All right, 38 minutes after the hour, 9 o'clock. And I'm going to go ahead. I've got my feature CD of the night. And it's a double CD, so we're going to do it CD 1 right now. And then next hour, we'll do CD 2. It's called Greatest Hits of the 60s. It's a two-CD set, like I said. It came out in 02. And in my opinion, they don't play enough 60s music around this town, as far as when I listen to the radio anyway. So we're going to rectify that a little bit. Here we go. Starting off with the Zombies.

All right, that's part one of the feature CDs of the night, actually. The CD is called Greatest Hits of the 60s, came out in 02, and we heard four in a row off of that one. We started off with a number three hit for the Zombies in 1964 with Time of the Season. Then it was Raindrops Keep Falling on My Head. B.J. Thomas made that a number one hit in 1969. That was also on the hit. It was part of the movie Butch Cassidy and the Sundance Kid, if you ever saw that. And Burt Bacharach was involved with that also. And then another number one hit, Wild Things. Wild Thing by the Trogs came out in 66, and then the Turtles, also Happy Together, with a number one hit in 67. That finished it up. All right, just about 8 minutes before the hour of 10 o'clock. And we're going to continue a little bit into the 60s for this one here. This is Vanity Fair.

Hey, all right, there you go. A couple in a row. Going back to the, well, actually, it was the 70s for that one. Actually, Vanity Fair. We were hitching a ride with Vanity Fair there from 1970. And I thought they were maybe a one-hit wonder, but they had another slight hit on the charts. But I like that one anyways, Hitching a Ride. And then that was the one and only Spiral Staircase. Of course, you all knew that. More Today Than Yesterday. And that last one, by the way, is going out to my number one fan. All right. We are at the top, well, basically close to the top of the hour. So let me explain to you that you're listening to KUAC 89.9 FM here in Fairbanks. We are public radio for Alaska. Also heard as KSKO in McGrath. And you are also listening to The Oldies Show here on Saturday night. I'm Wally here with you for a couple more hours. And going to keep spinning the tunes for one more hour. No, two more hours. What am I talking about? All right, we're working up at the top of the hour here. Just about 10 o'clock right now. And I'm going to go ahead and share an album from home with you based on a tragedy, actually. It was on the 28th, which Tommy Caldwell passed away. He, of the Marshall Tucker Band, he died in back in 1980. He died in Spartansburg, South Carolina, of injuries he suffered in a car crash, unfortunately. And I'm assuming he's Toy's brother. Toy Caldwell was the head of Marshall Tucker Band. And Tommy passed away at the age of 30. And he was basically a bass player for the band, and also backup vocals, and also he did some writing too. And we're gonna share this album from home with you, going back to 1974. It's a double LP, so we'll do the next album next hour. But in the meantime, the name of the LP is Where We All Belong. This is the Marshall Tucker Band.

Hey, all right, two in a row. Sharing an album from home with you. Gladly doing that. Marshall Tucker Band sure doesn't get enough play time. They are in the Rock and Roll Hall of Fame. No, I did find out, so that's a good thing. Anyways, it's a double LP. We'll play the next album next hour, but we're also honoring Tommy Caldwell, who passed away, Collision. Car crash in South Carolina at the age of 30. Like I said, bassist and backup vocalist for the band. So it was the name of the LP from 1974, double album, Where We All Belong. We heard This Old Cowboy and Low Down Ways. And, right, looking at just about 12 minutes after the hour, 10 o'clock. Well, it's time to celebrate another birthday today. Kate Pearson, year 1948. She's the vocalist. She's the one from the B-52s.

Yeah, there's a couple of songs that'll wake you up a little bit. Celebrating a birthday there by playing two in a row by the B-52s. Kate Pearson, the vocalist that you were just listening to, born on this date, 1948. And so we went ahead and heard Rock Lobster and good stuff. It is good stuff. 23 minutes after 10 o'clock right now. Slow it down a little bit. Here's some Marvin Gaye.

Well, that's the title cut off of Paul Simon's The Rhythm of the Saints. And before that, going back to 73 for Marvin Gaye. And let's get it on. All right, 32 and a half minutes exactly after 10 o'clock right now. Going to go back into the feature CDs of the night. We hit CD 1. Now we're going to hit volume 2, they call it, CD 2. It's a two-CD set entitled Greatest Hits of the 60s. And even though it came out in 2002, but still, we're going back to the 60s. I'm going to let this one run a little. We're going to start it off with a number one hit for Gene Chandler in 1962. Here it is.

0: All right, finishing up the last of the two feature CDs of the night. Both of them, it's a double CD, so entitled, of course, it's entitled, what is it entitled? Oh, yeah, Greatest Hits of the 60s is what we heard for four in a row off the second CD. And number one hit started us off for Gene Chandler in 1962, Duke of Earl. Windy, the Association from 67, a number one hit for them after that. And then another number one hit from 1967, John Fred and his Playboy Band doing Judy in Disguise. And then finishing up with Expressway to Your Heart by the Soul Survivors, also from 67, but only hit number four. All right, 44 and a half minutes after 10 o'clock right now. All right, we got to celebrate a birthday. We're getting close to midnight here, so let's do it. Born in 1951, Paul Frehley, guitarist, vocalist for Kiss.
1: In Detroit, a Pontiac, Michigan youth was reported dead at the scene of a head-on collision on Grand Avenue this morning. The youth was reportedly driving on the wrong side of the boulevard when he struck a delivery truck and was catapulted through the windshield of his car. The driver of the truck is reported to be uninjured. The identities of both men are being withheld by local police. County legislators today are expected to rally to the aid of striking longshoremen in hopes of ending the 9-month deadlock.

Yeah. Yeah, of course, the late great Janis Joplin there with her version of Summertime, appropriately entitled for the weather we've been having. Anyways, that was live from Woodstock, actually, that one there. And then before that, Break On Through by The Doors. And we started celebrating a birthday, Peter Frehley's birthday today. The vocalist and guitarist for Kiss. So we went to their Destroyer LP from 1976 and heard Detroit Rock City. All right, we're looking at about a couple minutes before the hour of 11 o'clock. And I want to let you know that if you're not aware of the fact that you are listening to the Oldies Show, I'm here, Wally, here with you for another hour. And another hour and a minute and a half, whatever that is. Also, want to let you know that you are listening to KUAC 89.9 FM here in Fairbanks. We are public radio for Alaska. We're also heard as KSKO in McGrath, among other places, obviously. All right. Well, we're going to go ahead, and I am going to go ahead and share that double album from home with you, the other two sides. It's a Marshall Tucker Band. It's a great album, actually, and it's called Where We All Belong. It came out in 1974, and it's honoring the fact that, back in 1980, Tommy Caldwell passed away. He was a bass guitarist for the band, also wrote some songs for him and did backup vocals. He passed away at the age of 30. He had a car crash, unfortunately, and he was, I believe, the brother of Toy Caldwell, who was the leader of the band, so to speak, the founder. Anyways, sad news, but we get to hear some Marshall Tucker Band. Here we go.

finishing sharing an album from home with you, a double LP, and also honoring a guy by the name of Tommy Caldwell, who passed away back in 1980, an injury from injuries from a car crash at the age of 30. And anyways, he was a member, along with his brother Toy, a member of the Marshall Tucker Band. He did the bass and for the band. So finishing up from 1974, two in a row off of Where We All Belong, we heard How Can I Slow Down, and finished it up with Where a Country Boy Belongs. 9 minutes after 11 o'clock right now. Gordon Haskell, a UK singer-songwriter, and he was in the band King Crimson.

Hey, there you go. Finishing that little set off with Ambrosia, the name of the band that we heard the title cut off their LP Somewhere I've Never Traveled. And it starts off, that song starts off 47 seconds of it. It's called And. So two in a row, technically. Gordon Haskell, not any relation to Eddie Haskell. Gordon Haskell, 1947, singer and songwriter for King Crimson, and off the CD In the Court of the Crimson King, we heard I Talk to the Wind. 21 minutes after 11 o'clock. How about some good old Rolling Stones?

All right, a little Peter Tosh for you there. You got to walk and don't look back. And before that, and actually that one was a duet with Mick Jagger, coincidentally, because it was the Rolling Stones that we played before that. Off of Steel Wheels, we heard Mixed Emotions. All righty then, just about exactly 11:30 right now. It gives me a half hour to keep going. The song is off of the album The Days of Future Past.

Hey, there you go. A couple in a row by the Moody Blues. We went all the way back to Days of Future Past from 1967 and heard the Moody Blues do Peak Hour. And then live at Red Rocks in Colorado, Moody Blues with Ride My Seesaw. All right, 41 and a half minutes after 11 o'clock. And what do we got up here? John Walters was born in 1945. He was the drummer for Dr. Hook and the Medicine Show.

Yeah, there you go. Two in a row by Dr. Hook and the Medicine Show. And we heard two of their bigger hits, Sylvia's Mother and the cover of the Rolling Stone. And they did get on the cover of the Rolling Stone because of that song, actually. All right, exactly 49 minutes after 12, or after 11. That means 11 minutes before the hour of 12. That means I don't have much time. Tim Bachman, guitarist and guitarist of Bachman Turner Overdrive, died of brain cancer at the age of 71. And so here's some BTO.

Yeah, all right, two in a row by BTO, Bachman Turner Overdrive, honoring Tim Bachman, who passed away. Started off with Let It Ride, and You Ain't Seen Nothing Yet. All right, 2 minutes to go, and just enough time to finish this off with a short one by Frank Zappa.

All right, I'm getting on out of here. It's just a minute after 12 right now. And I want to let you know one last time, you're listening to KUAC 89.9 FM here in Fairbanks. We are public radio for Alaska. You're also listening to, have been listening to, and still are for that matter, listening to the oldies show. And I'm all Wally here with you, but I'm going to get on out of here. I'll see you on Thursday. Well, you'll hear me on Thursday if you're listening. Anyways, so still pretty doggone nice out there. We're listening to 10 Years After in the background, by the way, and a song called Uncle Jam. That's going to get me on out of here. I'm going to leave you with some jazz, I believe. So hope you enjoyed the show, or at least a good part of it. And I enjoyed myself. I had a good time spinning the tunes. And anyways, so I'll be on Thursday night, like I said. And I guess that's it. I'll see you on the flip side.

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3: Today we are here with a group of students who saw Cirque Calabonte perform, which is an African circus and dance company.
4: Concerts aren't just for listening and watching, they are also for learning and interacting with other people.
3: What did you think of the performance?
5: I thought it was really cool and amazing, and I just remember they were all like in their like tents and their homes and like behind them. It was just like a really cool night sky setting.
6: It was just so thrilling. Like, I was on the edge of my seat because they were all just like jumping and flipping. Like, if I was one of them, I would definitely, like, I'd do like one flip and then like permanently traumatize myself. It was just so amazing.
7: Kind of like what Danny said, my favorite part was when like at least 10 people stood like on top of each other. They leaned forward and rolled, and they were like probably like they were really high up and they just rolled and they didn't look hurt at all. And so when they did that, I was like super scared for them, like, oh no, they're gonna hurt themselves. What were they thinking?
8: I thought it was really cool. One of my favorite parts was the contortionist. His body like moved like water and his arms were like going like in and out of his body, and I thought it was very cool.
4: Emery, I heard you got to go up onto the stage. How did that make you feel?
8: Well, I thought it was actually pretty cool. I like felt really scared because I didn't expect anything from the field trip. I thought it was just a normal day. I totally forgot about the field trip at that day. So I was wearing sweatpants and like a baggy t-shirt, and not to mention I was in boots. So I was like, oh no, what am I getting into?
7: I did some research, and 1,302 people can fit into Herring Auditorium, and that day the place was packed.
1: I remember seeing like a whole handful
5: of hands. And how'd you feel to be picked out of like 100 people?
8: Honestly, I didn't expect getting picked because like my luck is so bad. But there's only a small gap where he could see me. And so I was just like, oh, I'll just raise my hand for fun. I doubt I'm going to get picked though. But then he picked me. And I was like, oh.
4: So, Emery, we know that you were able to go up to stage, but what did you do on stage?
8: Well, so I first said my name and what grade I was in, and then he told me, do you like dancing? I said, yeah, I like dancing somewhat, but I'm not the best at it. And he did like an example, and he got on like this guy's shoulders, he started dancing. And then I was like, whoa, that's cool. And then I was ready to go back to my seat. He was like, ready to try? I was like, oh, yeah. And so I was kind of struggling because I did not know what to do. I totally forgot all of it. But I stood on his leg. I got on his shoulders. And then the guy, he's like, can you sing?
1: I was like, somewhat. And so... it was like play a beat, and so it went just like too tall, too tall, too tall, and I was dancing, and the whole entire auditorium did it.
9: Too tall, too tall, too tall, too tall, too tall, too tall, too tall.
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11: This is Weekend Edition from NPR News. I'm Aisha Roscoe. To mark this year's 250th anniversary of the founding of the United States, NPR is bringing you stories from across the country that illustrate American life, liberty, and the pursuit of happiness for a series we're calling America in Pursuit. Today's story is set in the Great Lakes when a new pastime was taking hold, sport fishing. And local governments loved it. It meant tourism, wealth, and a lot more people using the waters. But there was a problem. Indian communities had long fished those same waters commercially, and tensions were running high between anglers and tribes. Then one fisherman took a stand. Here's Ellie Katz of member station Interlochen Public Radio.
12: By the 1980s, the Great Lakes, once industrial coastlines, had become an all-out battleground.
13: What is happening in Wisconsin and across the United States is wrong.
12: This is a clip from a 1984 PBS Wisconsin interview with a sportsman named Paul Mullally, who ran a group opposing native fishing rights.
13: I am talking about special rights, privileges, and laws being granted for and made for a class of people called Indians.
12: To tribal fishermen, it was a simple case of discrimination. And they'd been dealing with it for decades.
17: Dealing with racism, we dealt with that every way, shape, or form.
12: Jacques LeBlanc was a kid in Bay Mills Indian community in the 60s. He used to go out with his dad, who was known as Big Abe, to fish in secret at night on Lake Superior.
17: From our boats getting sunk, to tires being slashed, to sugar in the gas tanks, to shots fired in the air around us.
12: The situation was dangerous, but fishing was one of the only ways for Native people to make a living in rural Michigan then.
18: One individual had his boat cut free from the dock as a form of harassment.
12: This is Jacques LeBlanc's niece, Whitney Gravel.
18: And he swam out to try and grab it because when that's how you provide for your family, of course you're going to try and retrieve it. And he ended up drowning in the water, trying to get his boat back. So, like, people were dying as this was happening.
12: But something else was happening here and across the country. An indigenous rights movement was sweeping the nation.
19: And the Indians believe they are legally right by virtue of a treaty.
20: The sense of identity is coming back.
21: Well, the movement is growing stronger. We're not going to quit.
22: We have just much right or more right out there than the sportsmen.
12: Those were the voices of Robert Conley, LaDonna Harris, John Trudell, and Don Parrish on NPR in 1971. Indian treaties, many signed in the 19th century, were the subject of new legal debates all over the country. Tribes argued they guaranteed the right to hunt and fish. Local governments argued they were out of date. Michigan went a step further and put so many restrictions on commercial fishing that for tribal fishermen, it became nearly impossible. By 1971, the situation reached a boiling point. Whitney Gravel again.
18: Someone needed to take a stand. Someone needed to defend the treaty right to say, like, hey, not only is this our right, but it's a protected right, and you can't do this to us anymore.
12: So one morning in September, one fisherman volunteered to be the guinea pig. It was Whitney Gravel's grandfather, Albert Big Abe LeBlanc. LeBlanc got ready to go fishing, then made a call to Michigan conservation officers. His son, Sonny LeBlanc, was with him.
23: I just remember him saying that, you know, this is where I'll be, and if you want me, come get me.
12: Big Abe LeBlanc would later tell a Grand Rapids Press reporter, quote, I got into my boat, went out, and set some gill nets. I had a copy of the Treaty of 1836 in my pocket. I just sat there and waited, unquote. Big A Blah Blah got himself arrested for fishing in his own ancestral waters. It took 5 years, but in March 1976, the case made it all the way to the Michigan Supreme Court. His attorney, Candy Tierney, got to the courthouse early.
0: I knew how many people were coming. I'm saying, you know, you're going to need to bring in chairs.
12: People from LaBlah's tribe, the Bay Mills Indian community, started to pour in. Plus Keweenaw Bay, Saginaw Chippewa, Grand Traverse, Sault Ste. Marie.
0: You know, this was their not only economic survival, but their cultural survival that was at stake. I don't think I can exaggerate how important this was to people.
12: Then you had the state side. Tons of people from the DNR and from sport fishermen's groups.
0: It ended up being sort of like going to a wedding, friends and family of the bride are on one side and the groom on the other.
12: 6 months later, Tierney's phone rang.
0: The Supreme Court clerk called. She just said that, you know, they upheld the decision of the Court of Appeals.
2: Once she said that, you knew it was in your favor?
0: Oh, yeah. Yeah.
2: And what went through your head?
0: Hot damn.
12: Big A Blah Blah and hundreds of other Ojibwe and Odawa fishermen won the right to fish throughout huge portions of Lake Superior, Lake Michigan, and Lake Huron. Not long after, a federal judge sided with Michigan tribes in another case. Other cases continued through the 80s, and they led to major lasting changes. In Michigan, certain tribes were able to get federal recognition, and newly affirmed fishing rights meant more money in Native communities. Cindy John is a commercial fisher and member of the Grand Traverse Band of Ottawa and Chippewa Indians. She remembers how quickly life changed after the federal court decision.
5: The poverty here was profound. Within a year or two, people were getting bathrooms and running waters in their home. And it was wonderful.
12: Treaty fishing rights are secure now, but there are new problems facing the tribal fishery. The biggest one is Lake Whitefish. The iconic species is disappearing from most of Lake Michigan and Lake Huron. And with it, an important economic and cultural resource is disappearing too.
5: To me, our whitefish are our buffalo. It's what fed our communities. Without them, that could collapse.
12: But for now, there's still fish to catch. And John's fishing boat, the Linda Sue, sits waiting in the marina.
5: I just love it. It's been one of our biggest blessings in life. And I just can't believe that we have it, and I love to work off it.
12: For NPR News, I'm Ellie Katz in Northern Michigan.
11: Maluma is one of the biggest stars in Latin pop, making music since he was a teenager. Through songs with Shakira and Madonna, The Weeknd and Ricky Martin, his music captures the nightlife of his native Colombia. Maluma is now 32 and a father to a 2-year-old daughter.
7: And she was the reason that I wanted to change my life. So I decided to stop for a while and restart that conversation with myself, with my spirit, my soul, my heart, my music. And we can say that this is like a rebirth.
11: Maluma's new album is called Loco Por Volver. It's a big departure from his older music, and it comes after a creative break.
7: That's when I decided that I wanted to do an album to also honor my roots, my ancestors, my Latino community, which was something that I found in the time that I decided to stop and refine myself.
11: When you say you found your Latino community, what do you mean by that?
7: Yeah, because when I started my career, my dream was going out, you know, like being successful in the United States, being successful around Europe, around Asia, and that was my dream. I just wanted to be out. And in that time, those years were almost like 10 years, and I felt that I just lost my, you know, my roots, and I was losing that. I was losing my beautiful Latino vibe because I was just flying around the world, and I just wanted to come back to feel myself, and that's when all these things happened.
11: When you talk about, like, returning to the Latino community, is there a song on this album that reminds you maybe of a specific memory of growing up in Colombia?
7: at the beginning of the process of making this album, I had a meeting with my grandparents and my dad. I'm pretty lucky to have three grandparents. They're still alive. So I had this meeting with my family and I was like, yo, guys, please tell me which songs were the songs that we used to listen when I was a baby. One of them is El Cantante, Hector Lavoe.

0: 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I'm Aisha Roscoe.
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2: 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Remembering her wonderful husband, Bill, she encourages listeners to take this opportunity today to tell the special people in your life how important they are to you. You assume they know, but hearing it again is a lovely gift. Taking a look here at the weather in the Fairbanks area, at the moment it's 49 degrees and mostly cloudy at the Fairbanks International Airport. And today in the Fairbanks area, scattered showers are expected after 10 a.m., mostly cloudy skies with a high near 60. Calm winds becoming southwest around 5 miles an hour in the afternoon. Chance of precipitation is 40%. And tonight, showers with a low around 44. Southwest winds around 5 miles an hour. Chance of precipitation at 80%. More Weekend Edition coming up.

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1: 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And a quick look at the current conditions in Fairbanks. At the moment, it's 49 degrees with some light rain at the Fairbanks International Airport. We've got more Weekend Edition coming up.

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3: We are live at the Metropolitan Opera House in New York City. I'm Deborah Lou Harder. For our final Saturday matinee broadcast of the season, we're thrilled to bring you the network premiere of Gabriela Lina Frank's opera, El Último Sueño de Frida y Diego, The Last Dream of Frida and Diego. With a libretto by Nilo Cruz, the opera imagines an otherworldly reunion between the celebrated Mexican artists Frida Kahlo and Diego Rivera on the Day of the Dead. Mezzo-soprano Isabel Leonard and baritone Carlos Alvarez star in the title roles, joined by soprano Gabriela Reyes as Katrina, Keeper of the Dead, and countertenor Niels Vandera as the actor Leonardo. Music director Yannick Nezet-Séguin leads the Met Chorus and Orchestra in this vibrant score. We're sharing this dynamic new production by Deborah Kolker with audiences in movie theaters around the world, live in HD. And during intermission, HD host Angel Blue will speak with our stars. Stay with us.
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3: This is Deborah Lou Harder, and I'm here with Ira Siff, our commentator. It's bittersweet to reach the end of our broadcast season, Ira, but what a pleasure to close it with El Último Sueño de Frida y Diego by composer Gabriela Lina Frank and librettist Nilo Cruz.
5: Audiences have been going wild for this opera, and I'm so glad we get to share it with our radio listeners. The opera is only a few years old. It premiered in 2022, but has already won acclaim in multiple major houses.
3: It's been bringing a lot of joy. Women in the audience have even come dressed in full Frida outfits, complete with flowers in their hair.
5: And we can see how Frida Kahlo and Diego Rivera continue to fascinate people to this day. This opera explores their famously stormy relationship in an unusual way.
3: Yes, Kahlo predeceased Rivera by a couple of years, and this opera offers them a sort of Orpheus and Eurydice-like reunion. Cruz told us how he came to approach this after grappling with the challenge of creating an opera about these artists whose lives had already been depicted and documented so much. Here's what he said.
6: I just thought there was so much information that we needed to go in another direction and go into more like maybe a fantasy land or magic realism. And also because I felt like their paintings, especially Frida's paintings, have this mythical world that perhaps we should tap into. And then I found the framework also when I discovered that Diego Rivera, at the end of his life, he wanted his ashes to be united with Frida's. And I thought, wow, this is a love story about love after death. And that's the theme of this opera.
3: Nilo Cruz, who wrote the libretto for El Último Sueño de Frida y Diego, he and Gabriela Lena Frank, both Pulitzer Prize winners, are frequent collaborators and friends. The opera unfolds in two acts. Here's the synopsis for the first. It opens in 1957 at a cemetery near Mexico City on the Day of the Dead. Villagers honor their dead and call for them to come back from the underworld for this one special day. Soon, the famous painter Diego Rivera arrives. He's old and frail, and a few men work up the courage to chat with him. After they've gone, Diego calls to Frida, begging her to return to him. He falls to the ground, weak. But when an old woman selling flowers tells him he'll soon be among the dead, he leaves in annoyance. The old woman reveals herself to be Katrina, the keeper of the dead. And down in Mictlan, the underworld, Katrina summons Frida to arise and go visit Diego. Frida, however, defies her. She doesn't believe Diego called for her. Katrina insists. Diego is dying and Frida must guide him. But Frida doesn't want to return to the living world. There, she says, she suffered two agonizing disasters, sustaining permanent injuries in a streetcar accident and meeting Diego Rivera. Some of the dead try to convince her that Diego needs her, but she refuses his call. Katrina monitors the souls who are preparing to journey above. Among them, Frida notices a young actor, Leonardo, practicing his impersonation of Greta Garbo. He wants to go back as Garbo to visit a fan of the actress who hopes every year that she will appear to him. Leonardo encourages Frida to return for herself and her art and helps her put on her signature folkloric dress and floral-bedecked hairstyle. He suggests she could paint a new self-portrait without the anguish that defined so much of her art. As Katrina calls out the names of those who are authorized to leave, she spots Leonardo in his Greta Garbo costume and turns him away because Garbo hasn't died yet. But Frida argues Leonardo's case, and Katrina yields. Leonardo then cajoles Frida to join him, while Diego continues to call for her, until finally she decides that she will return. Katrina lays out the rules. Frida must not touch the living. With even one caress, her physical agony will be back, and she can only stay for a single day. As the act ends, Frida, ecstatic at the prospect of returning to her art, begins her ascent along with the other souls. So let's talk about Gabriela Lena Frank's music, Ira.
5: Well, in general, the score is rooted in traditional classical forms. The dramatic arc unfolds in a series of little scenes, each with its own title and emotional message. Frank's vocal writing and word setting for Cruz's vivid Spanish language libretto is so characterful and dramatic, and each role has a very distinct vocal personality. The depth of Frida's mezzo-soprano range communicates her strength and determination, but also the anguish she experienced in the living world. We feel the contrast between her physical vulnerability and the power of her ideas and impulses. Diego Rivera was some 20 years older than Frida, and the baritone range in writing shows his maturity, especially as he's reaching the end of his life.
3: Well, then there are the two fictional characters. Katrina, the shape-shifting trickster goddess who guards the dead, she's something of an audience favorite. And Leonardo, an actor who's carried his devotion to his craft into the afterlife.
5: Well, Katrina lends a scary levity to the opera. In fact, her vocalism includes virtuosic expressions of laughter. We can hear in her high-flying soprano lines what a spiky and unpredictable character she is. Leonardo, a countertenor, possesses the most gentle, dreamy vocal personality. The way he continues to dedicate himself to his art inspires Frida and ultimately convinces her to return to the world of the living.
3: The other principal character is the chorus. They open and close the opera, and in between they play many different roles. Sometimes they're villagers, sometimes departed souls, and sometimes they straddle the two worlds.
5: And their moods vary drastically. For instance, at the top of the opera, they sound majestic as they cry out, "Let the doors open up, let the dead awaken." but at other times they're solemn and mournful, or playful, as they taunt Diego, or they coax Frida, or they get sassy with Katrina.
3: Yes, there are plenty of humorous moments in this opera. The orchestration is also full of variety.
5: Frank's orchestration is one of the most arresting features of this opera. The evocation of moods and atmosphere, the infinite color she creates, provide a rich listening experience. You know, she herself comes from a mix of backgrounds, Peruvian of Chinese descent on her mother's side and Lithuanian Jewish on her father's. She studied Latin American musical traditions, and for this score, she paints tonal colors that reflect the Mexican culture so important to Kahlo and Rivera. But ultimately, Frank has conjured a musical world that transcends specificity, creating its own reality. In fact, multiple worlds, actually.
3: Yes, we have the world of the living, the world of the dead, the world of art, and in-between realms as well. Frank talked to us about achieving the magical effects to convey all of this using a traditional orchestra, but with an emphasis on a special instrument.
7: Through all of these worlds is the wonderful instrument you don't hear too much in opera music, which is the marimba, which is one of the quintessential instruments of all of Central America. There are scenes in which the marimba is foregrounded. Other times the marimba colors another instrument and makes it a little less recognizable. It just turns the instrument, say a flute, a quarter turn. It's like a surreal flute. The marimba is a keyboard-like instrument. It can do chords. It can do fast repeated notes. You can even bow a marimba with a nice big bass bow, and it has to sound like woof. So the marimba is one of my favorite instruments to use because it's always so surprising. Once you have magical colors like that, the colors can take you from scene to scene. So I have things like two piccolos playing together at once with celesta, which sounds like bells, or a bass clarinet that is floating along with the marimba sound. These create sounds that sound very ancient and can even sound indigenous as well. They help me move the scene across all these different terrains.
3: Gabriela Lina Frank, composer of El Último Sueño de Frida y Diego, which we'll be hearing in just a few minutes. Here's the cast for Act One in order of vocal appearance. As villagers, we'll hear Paul Corona, Angel Rayi Gomez in his network debut, and Scott Connor. Carlos Alvarez is Diego. Gabriela Reyes is Katrina, and Isabel Leonard is Frida. Angel Rayi Gomez also appears as a young man in the underworld. Niels Vanderer makes his network debut as Leonardo, and Leanne Coble-Dispenza is Guadalupe Ponti. Our concertmaster for this performance is Benjamin Bowman. The Metropolitan Opera Orchestra and Chorus are led by the Met's Jeanette Lerman-Neubauer music director, Yannick Nézet-Séguin. This production by Deborah Kolker is inspired by the vibrant and surrealist paintings of Frida Kahlo, as well as depictions of the Mexican people by Diego Rivera. The ceiling is mirrored, and the raked stage has fissures that open to reveal

Katrina appears spectacularly as a skeleton with a sumptuous fishtail gown. She wields a black parasol, which she thumps percussively on the ground. Here's our maestro now. And here is Act One of El Último Sueño de Frida y Diego, a network premiere live from the Metropolitan Opera.

0: We are live at the Metropolitan Opera House in New York City. I'm Deborah Lou Harder. For our final Saturday matinee broadcast of the season, we are thrilled to bring you the network premiere of Gabriela Lina Frank's opera, El Último Sueño de Frida y Diego, The Last Dream of Frida and Diego. With a libretto by Nilo Cruz, the opera imagines an otherworldly reunion between the celebrated Mexican artists Frida Kahlo and Diego Rivera on the Day of the Dead. Mezzo-soprano Isabel Leonard and baritone Carlos Alvarez star in the title roles, joined by soprano Gabriela Reyes as Katrina, Keeper of the Dead, and countertenor Niels Vandera as the actor Leonardo. Music director Yannick Nezet-Séguin leads the Met Chorus and Orchestra in this vibrant score. We're sharing this dynamic new production by Deborah Kolker with audiences in movie theaters around the world, live in HD. And during intermission, HD host Angel Blue will speak with our stars. Stay with us.
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0: This is Deborah Lou Harder, and I'm here with Ira Siff, our commentator. It's bittersweet to reach the end of our broadcast season, Ira, but what a pleasure to close it with El Último Sueño de Frida y Diego by composer Gabriela Lina Frank and librettist Nilo Cruz.
2: Audiences have been going wild for this opera, and I'm so glad we get to share it with our radio listeners. The opera is only a few years old. It premiered in 2022, but has already won acclaim in multiple major houses.
0: It's been bringing a lot of joy. Women in the audience have even come dressed in full Frida outfits, complete with flowers in their hair.
2: And we can see how Frida Kahlo and Diego Rivera continue to fascinate people to this day. This opera explores their famously stormy relationship in an unusual way.
0: Yes, Kahlo predeceased Rivera by a couple of years, and this opera offers them a sort of Orpheus and Eurydice-like reunion. Cruz told us how he came to approach this after grappling with the challenge of creating an opera about these artists whose lives had already been depicted and documented so much. Here's what he said.
3: I just thought there was so much information that we needed to go in another direction and go into more like maybe a fantasy land or magic realism. And also because I felt like their paintings, especially Frida's paintings, have this mythical world that perhaps we should tap into. And then I found the framework also when I discovered that Diego Rivera, at the end of his life, he wanted his ashes to be united with Frida's. And I thought, wow, this is a love story about love after death. And that's the theme of this opera.
0: Nilo Cruz, who wrote the libretto for El Último Sueño de Frida y Diego, he and Gabriela Lina Frank, both Pulitzer Prize winners, are frequent collaborators and friends. The opera unfolds in two acts. Here's the synopsis for the first. It opens in 1957. At a cemetery near Mexico City on the Day of the Dead. Villagers honor their dead and call for them to come back from the underworld for this one special day. Soon, the famous painter Diego Rivera arrives. He's old and frail, and a few men work up the courage to chat with him. After they've gone, Diego calls to Frida, begging her to return to him. He falls to the ground, weak. But when an old woman selling flowers tells him he'll soon be among the dead, he leaves in annoyance. The old woman reveals herself to be Katrina, the keeper of the dead. And down in Mictlan, the underworld, Katrina summons Frida to arise and go visit Diego. Frida, however, defies her. She doesn't believe Diego called for her. Katrina insists. Diego is dying and Frida must guide him. But Frida doesn't want to return to the living world. There, she says, she suffered two agonizing disasters, sustaining permanent injuries in a streetcar accident and meeting Diego Rivera. Some of the dead try to convince her that Diego needs her, but she refuses his call. Katrina monitors the souls who are preparing to journey above. Among them, Frida notices a young actor, Leonardo, practicing his impersonation of Greta Garbo. He wants to go back as Garbo, to visit a fan of the actress who hopes every year that she will appear to him. Leonardo encourages Frida to return for herself and her art and helps her put on her signature folkloric dress and floral-bedecked hairstyle. He suggests she could paint a new self-portrait without the anguish that defined so much of her art. As Katrina calls out the names of those who are authorized to leave, she spots Leonardo in his Greta Garbo costume and turns him away because Garbo hasn't died yet. But Frida argues Leonardo's case, and Katrina yields. Leonardo then cajoles Frida to join him while Diego continues to call for her until finally she decides that she will return. Katrina lays out the rules. Frida must not touch the living. With even one caress, her physical agony will be back, and she can only stay for a single day. As the act ends, Frida, ecstatic at the prospect of returning to her art, begins her ascent along with the other souls. So let's talk about Gabriella Lina Franck's music, Ira.
2: Well, in general, the score is rooted in traditional classical forms. The dramatic arc unfolds in a series of little scenes, each with its own title and emotional message. Franck's vocal writing and word setting for Cruz's vivid Spanish language libretto is so characterful and dramatic, and each role has a very distinct vocal personality. The depth of Frida's mezzo-soprano range communicates her strength and determination, but also the anguish she experienced in the living world. We feel the contrast between her physical vulnerability and the power of her ideas and impulses. Diego Rivera was some 20 years older than Frida, and the baritone range in writing shows his maturity, especially as he's reaching the end of his life.
0: Well, then there are the two fictional characters. Katrina, the shape-shifting trickster goddess who guards the dead, she's something of an audience favorite, and Leonardo, an actor who's carried his devotion to his craft into the afterlife.
2: Well, Katrina lends a scary levity to the opera. In fact, her vocalism includes virtuosic expressions of laughter. We can hear in her high-flying soprano lines what a spiky and unpredictable character she is. Leonardo, a countertenor, possesses the most gentle, dreamy vocal personality. The way he continues to dedicate himself to his art inspires Frida and ultimately convinces her to return to the world of the living.
0: The other principal character is the chorus. They open and close the opera, and in between they play many different roles. Sometimes they're villagers, sometimes departed souls, and sometimes they straddle the two worlds.
2: And their moods vary drastically. For instance, at the top of the opera, they sound majestic as they cry out, "Let the doors open up, let the dead awaken." But at other times, they're solemn and mournful, or playful, as they taunt Diego, or they coax Frida, or they get sassy with Katrina.
0: Yes, there are plenty of humorous moments in this opera. The orchestration is also full of variety.
2: Franck's orchestration is one of the most arresting features of this opera. The evocation of moods and atmosphere, the infinite color she creates, provide a rich listening experience. You know, she herself comes from a mix of backgrounds, Peruvian of Chinese descent on her mother's side and Lithuanian Jewish on her father's. She studied Latin American musical traditions, and for this score, she paints tonal colors that reflect the Mexican culture so important to Kahlo and Rivera. But ultimately, Franck has conjured a musical world that transcends specificity, creating its own reality. In fact, multiple worlds, actually.
0: Yes, we have the world of the living, the world of the dead, the world of art, and in-between realms as well. Franck talked to us about achieving the magical effects to convey all of this, using a traditional orchestra, but with an emphasis on a special instrument.
4: Through all of these worlds is the wonderful instrument you don't hear too much in opera music, which is the marimba, which is one of the quintessential instruments of all of Central America. There are scenes in which the marimba is foregrounded. Other times the marimba colors another instrument and makes it a little less recognizable. It just turns the instrument, say a flute, a quarter turn. It's like a surreal flute. The marimba is a keyboard-like instrument. It can do chords. It can do fast repeated notes. You can even bow a marimba with a nice big bass bow, and it has to sound like woof. So the marimba is one of my favorite instruments to use because it's always so surprising. Once you have magical colors like that, the colors can take you from scene to scene. So I have things like two piccolos playing together at once with celesta, which sounds like bells, or a bass clarinet that is floating along with the marimba sound. These create sounds that sound very ancient and can even sound indigenous as well. They help me move the scene across all these different terrains.
0: Gabriela Lina Frank, composer of El Último Sueño de Frida y Diego, which we'll be hearing in just a few minutes. Here's the cast for...

0: We are live at the Metropolitan Opera House in New York City. I'm Deborah Lou Harder. For our final Saturday matinee broadcast of the season, we are thrilled to bring you the network premiere of Gabriela Lina Frank's opera, El Último Sueño de Frida y Diego, The Last Dream of Frida and Diego. With a libretto by Nilo Cruz, the opera imagines an otherworldly reunion between the celebrated Mexican artists Frida Kahlo and Diego Rivera on the Day of the Dead. Mezzo-soprano Isabel Leonard and baritone Carlos Alvarez star in the title roles, joined by soprano Gabriela Reyes as Katrina, Keeper of the Dead, and countertenor Niels Vandera as the actor Leonardo. Music director Yannick Nezet-Séguin leads the Met Chorus and Orchestra in this vibrant score. We're sharing this dynamic new production by Deborah Kolker with audiences in movie theaters around the world, live in HD. And during intermission, HD host Angel Blue will speak with our stars. Stay with us.
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0: This is Deborah Lou Harder, and I'm here with Ira Siff, our commentator. It's bittersweet to reach the end of our broadcast season, Ira, but what a pleasure to close it with El Último Sueño de Frida y Diego by composer Gabriela Lina Frank and librettist Nilo Cruz.
2: Audiences have been going wild for this opera, and I'm so glad we get to share it with our radio listeners. The opera is only a few years old. It premiered in 2022, but has already won acclaim in multiple major houses.
0: It's been bringing a lot of joy. Women in the audience have even come dressed in full Frida outfits, complete with flowers in their hair.
2: And we can see how Frida Kahlo and Diego Rivera continue to fascinate people to this day. This opera explores their famously stormy relationship in an unusual way.
0: Yes, Kahlo predeceased Rivera by a couple of years, and this opera offers them a sort of Orpheus and Eurydice-like reunion. Cruz told us how he came to approach this after grappling with the challenge of creating an opera about these artists whose lives had already been depicted and documented so much. Here's what he said.
3: I just thought there was so much information that we needed to go in another direction and go into more like maybe a fantasy land or magic realism. And also because I felt like their paintings, especially Frida's paintings, have this mythical world that perhaps we should tap into. And then I found the framework also when I discovered that Diego Rivera, at the end of his life, he wanted his ashes to be united with Frida's. And I thought, wow, this is a love story about love after death. And that's the theme of this opera.
0: Nilo Cruz, who wrote the libretto for El Último Sueño de Frida y Diego, he and Gabriela Lina Frank, both Pulitzer Prize winners, are frequent collaborators and friends. The opera unfolds in two acts. Here's the synopsis for the first. It opens in 1957. At a cemetery near Mexico City on the Day of the Dead. Villagers honor their dead and call for them to come back from the underworld for this one special day. Soon, the famous painter Diego Rivera arrives. He's old and frail, and a few men work up the courage to chat with him. After they've gone, Diego calls to Frida, begging her to return to him. He falls to the ground, weak. But when an old woman selling flowers tells him he'll soon be among the dead, he leaves in annoyance. The old woman reveals herself to be Katrina, the keeper of the dead. And down in Mictlan, the underworld, Katrina summons Frida to arise and go visit Diego. Frida, however, defies her. She doesn't believe Diego called for her. Katrina insists. Diego is dying and Frida must guide him. But Frida doesn't want to return to the living world. There, she says, she suffered two agonizing disasters, sustaining permanent injuries in a streetcar accident and meeting Diego Rivera. Some of the dead try to convince her that Diego needs her, but she refuses his call. Katrina monitors the souls who are preparing to journey above. Among them, Frida notices a young actor, Leonardo, practicing his impersonation of Greta Garbo. He wants to go back as Garbo, to visit a fan of the actress who hopes every year that she will appear to him. Leonardo encourages Frida to return for herself and her art and helps her put on her signature folkloric dress and floral-bedecked hairstyle. He suggests she could paint a new self-portrait without the anguish that defined so much of her art. As Katrina calls out the names of those who are authorized to leave, she spots Leonardo in his Greta Garbo costume and turns him away because Garbo hasn't died yet. But Frida argues Leonardo's case, and Katrina yields. Leonardo then cajoles Frida to join him while Diego continues to call for her until finally she decides that she will return. Katrina lays out the rules. Frida must not touch the living. With even one caress, her physical agony will be back, and she can only stay for a single day. As the act ends, Frida, ecstatic at the prospect of returning to her art, begins her ascent along with the other souls. So let's talk about Gabriella Lina Frank's music, Ira.
2: Well, in general, the score is rooted in traditional classical forms. The dramatic arc unfolds in a series of little scenes, each with its own title and emotional message. Frank's vocal writing and word setting for Cruz's vivid Spanish language libretto is so characterful and dramatic, and each role has a very distinct vocal personality. The depth of Frida's mezzo-soprano range communicates her strength and determination, but also the anguish she experienced in the living world. We feel the contrast between her physical vulnerability and the power of her ideas and impulses. Diego Rivera was some 20 years older than Frida, and the baritone range in writing shows his maturity, especially as he's reaching the end of his life.
0: Well, then there are the two fictional characters. Katrina, the shape-shifting trickster goddess who guards the dead, she's something of an audience favorite, and Leonardo, an actor who's carried his devotion to his craft into the afterlife.
2: Well, Katrina lends a scary levity to the opera. In fact, her vocalism includes virtuosic expressions of laughter. We can hear in her high-flying soprano lines what a spiky and unpredictable character she is. Leonardo, a countertenor, possesses the most gentle, dreamy vocal personality. The way he continues to dedicate himself to his art inspires Frida and ultimately convinces her to return to the world of the living.
0: The other principal character is the chorus. They open and close the opera, and in between they play many different roles. Sometimes they're villagers, sometimes departed souls, and sometimes they straddle the two worlds.
2: And their moods vary drastically. For instance, at the top of the opera, they sound majestic as they cry out, "Let the doors open up, let the dead awaken." But at other times, they're solemn and mournful, or playful, as they taunt Diego, or they coax Frida, or they get sassy with Katrina.
0: Yes, there are plenty of humorous moments in this opera. The orchestration is also full of variety.
2: Frank's orchestration is one of the most arresting features of this opera. The evocation of moods and atmosphere, the infinite color she creates, provide a rich listening experience. You know, she herself comes from a mix of backgrounds, Peruvian of Chinese descent on her mother's side and Lithuanian Jewish on her father's. She studied Latin American musical traditions, and for this score, she paints tonal colors that reflect the Mexican culture so important to Kahlo and Rivera. But ultimately, Frank has conjured a musical world that transcends specificity, creating its own reality. In fact, multiple worlds, actually.
0: Yes, we have the world of the living, the world of the dead, the world of art, and in-between realms as well. Frank talked to us about achieving the magical effects to convey all of this using a traditional orchestra, but with an emphasis on a special instrument.
4: Through all of these worlds is the wonderful instrument you don't hear too much in opera music, which is the marimba, which is one of the quintessential instruments of all of Central America. There are scenes in which the marimba is foregrounded. Other times the marimba colors another instrument and makes it a little less recognizable. It just turns the instrument, say a flute, a quarter turn. It's like a surreal flute. The marimba is a keyboard-like instrument. It can do chords. It can do fast repeated notes. You can even bow a marimba with a nice big bass bow, and it has a sound like woof. So the marimba is one of my favorite instruments to use because it's always so surprising. Once you have magical colors like that, the colors can take you from scene to scene. So I have things like two piccolos playing together at once with celesta, which sounds like bells, or a bass clarinet that is floating along with the marimba sound. These create sounds that sound very ancient and can even sound indigenous as well. They help me move the scene across all these different terrains.
0: Gabriela Lina Frank, composer of El Último Sueño de Frida y Diego, which we'll be hearing in just a few minutes. Here's the cast for Act 1 in order of vocal appearance. As villagers, we'll hear Paul Corona, Angel Raye Gomez in his network debut, and Scott Connor. Carlos Alvarez is Diego. Gabriela Reyes is Katrina, and Isabel Leonard is Frida. Angel Raye Gomez also appears as a young man in the underworld. Niels Vanderer makes his network debut as Leonardo, and Leanne Coble-Dispensa is Guadalupe Ponti. Our concertmaster for this performance is Benjamin Bowman. The Metropolitan Opera Orchestra and Chorus are led by the Met's Jeanette Lerman-Neubauer music director, Yannick Nézet-Séguin. This production by Deborah Kolker is inspired by the vibrant and surrealist paintings of Frida Kahlo, as well as depictions

doors that open to reveal the red light and smoke of the underworld. A blood-red tree with bare branches and roots appears throughout the opera. A troupe of dancers and breakdancers, dressed as skeletons, augment the storytelling. Frida's costumes recreate her own stunning wardrobe of Mexican traditional dress and floral headdress or white resplendor. Sometimes we see her only in her white corset and petticoat. Katrina appears spectacularly as a skeleton with a sumptuous fishtail gown. She wields a black parasol, which she thumps percussively on the ground. Here's our maestro now. And here is Act One of El Último Sueño de Frida y Diego, a network premiere live from the Metropolitan Opera.

0: Sridha joins the souls who will journey to the land of the living, where she will be reunited with Diego and with her art. That was Act 1 of El Último Sueño de Frida y Diego by composer Gabriel Alina Frank and librettist Nilo Cruz, live from the Metropolitan Opera. In just a moment, Cinema HD host Angel Blue will speak with Isabel Leonard, who's singing the role of Frida Kahlo.
1: What a fantastic and fascinating blend of voices Frank uses and creates such magic with the mezzo-soprano voice next to the countertenor and the high soprano cascading through it. Really an extraordinary sound.
0: And just the sound of the orchestra. Here's Cinema HD host Angel Blue. And we're just waiting. We're going backstage, and we see Guadalupe Ponti, one of the departed souls, and all the beautiful, extremely colorful, vibrant, authentic Mexican costumes. Mm. It really is such a colorful score and production.
1: One mirrors the other quite beautifully. The visual with what you're hearing is a really spectacular combination.
0: Here's our Frida Kahlo, and she's dressed in the actual Frida's very distinctive folkloric dress, the floral headdress, and we can also see her. Here's Cinema HD host Angel Blue.
2: Isabel, you're amazing. You know I love you. Brava. What a spectacular first act, and you look so fabulous as Frida.
3: Likewise.
2: Thank you.
3: It's a good color.
2: Thank you. What is it like to become this iconic character on the stage of the Met?
3: Oh, I'm not sure if I know how to answer that question or not. What's it like to become her? It's been a long, interesting process. I think less about becoming her and more about telling the emotional story in this piece through her, using her and her iconic self and her art and her history, right, to tell the emotions that this story is trying to portray.
2: Yes. Mm-hmm. Did you research a lot about Frida before performing her?
3: Yeah, I did. I mean, I think like most of us, I read books and I familiarized, well, I can't speak in English apparently, just in Spanish today. I looked at her paintings. I reminded myself of course, her paintings. I know, obviously, I've known of her my whole life.
2: Yes.
3: So it was more getting all the details kind of into the forefront again.
2: Yes.
3: And yeah.
2: Gabriela's music, her score is so beautiful and so accessible. How would you describe her vocal writing for Frida?
3: These are such hard questions to ask in the intermission. How would I describe her music? I mean, it's lovely to sing. It's quite challenging, actually. I think Frida, as a range, is a very big range for singing.
2: Yes.
3: And there's a lot of chest voice in this for me. This is probably the most sort of chesty, most chesty music I've been singing. But it's lovely because it gives me an opportunity, I think, to really try to put not necessarily an operatic sound or a non-operatic sound, just me sound into who she is, because I think she would appreciate that, to be an individual.
2: Yes. Your director, Deborah Kolker, is also a choreographer. Mm-hmm. I worked with her last season in Aina de Mar, and she created so much dance for all of us. Tell us about your collaboration with Deborah and the physicality of this production.
3: Well, I love Deborah. Deborah, I love you! Deborah's fantastic. Deborah is a fire of a woman. She's in the most beautiful fire I think you'll ever meet. And she really encouraged us and me to move and to express ourselves physically. And she gave us ideas, but she gave me a lot of leeway, I have to say. And she gave me a lot of, the first aria, like the first day, she was like, just improvise it. I thought I wanted to like run. I was like, I'm done. But as it continued, we found things together and talked more about the emotional story through the physical movement.
2: That's wonderful. So, yeah. Isabel, thank you so much for your time. Felicidades.
3: You, muchísimas gracias.
2: You're fantastic. I wish you all the best for the rest of the performance.
3: Too.
2: Wonderful.
3: Okay, see you later. Bye.
2: See you. Now I'm joined by our two other dynamic figures from the underworld, soprano Gabriela Reyes, who plays Katrina, and countertenor Niels Vandera as Leonardo, the Greta Garbo impersonator. Both of you, wow, bravi, amazing. Gabriela, I mean, Okay.
4: Hi, Mama.
2: Hi, honey. Hola. Okay, you seem to relish this role. What is it that you enjoy the most? First of all, I have to say, I am so happy for you. I'm happy for you too, Bravi. But what do you relish about this wonderful role?
4: Thank you, Angel. Thank you so much. Angel, this is the other side. I love most about this being that I get to portray is that she is this strong woman and she has no one holding her back, no man, no nothing. Yes. And she continues to command and nurture. And she just has all of these qualities. She's funny, she's witty, she's sarcastic. And so I'm able to really tap into physicality. Yes. In a way that I've never in my life. So yeah, Katrina. Yes. Gives me that.
2: But I have to ask you, but as a soprano, you have prosthetics on your face, the makeup is so intense. We have a time-lapse video of you in your dressing room, and we're going to show that while you answer this question. But can you tell us a little bit about the process of getting made up?
4: So I have many incredible hands making this come to life. We have Valentina Celada and

0: you're going to be bald. I was like, oh my gosh, okay. And I have a lot of hair, as you see in the video. And I get into the theater about 3.5 hours before the show. I take about half an hour to warm up. And then for about an hour and 20 minutes, they're gluing these prosthetics onto my face. They lie me down to give me a chance. And so I'm able to take a little nap. But it's so wonderful. But it's a transformation.
1: It really is. Brava to you, brava. Niels, it's what a pleasure to see you. Can you tell us about your character of Leonardo and his pivotal role in getting Frida to visit Diego?
2: For me, Leonardo is a symbol of art. It's a symbol of comfort. I feel it's the first time we see Frida not being challenged, just being in her full emotion, becoming the woman and the artist she wants to be. And I see myself as somebody who is encouraging her, who wants to give her all the love and tries to push her to get out there again.
1: Yes. Did you watch any Greta Garbo movies before?
2: Yes, of course. And I love her. And I still try to make her my own. So we find this beautiful, fluent, masculine, feminine sides in it. And what's important to me, it's not only a woman or only a drag queen, but it's multi-layered.
1: Yes. Congratulations on your Met debut.
2: Thank
1: and Gabriella
2: you so much.
1: And Niels, it's so fun to watch both of you throw yourselves into these roles. I'm inspired by you. All the best for the rest of the piece. Thank you both for speaking with me.
0: Thank you so much, Angel.
1: Bye. Thank you.
3: That was soprano Gabriella Reyes, our Katrina, and countertenor Niels Vandera, our Leonardo. They were speaking with Angel Blue, who's hosting the Cinema Live in HD transmission of today's performance. And before that, Angel was with Isabel Leonard, who's singing the role of Frida.
4: It's a really wonderful countertenor voice, so full, so rich, and it's wonderful to hear it next to the soprano and the mezzo-soprano of Gabriella and Isabel.
3: And such great personalities, too. Mm. Wonderful to share that with our audience. I'm Deborah Lou Harder with commentator Iris Siff, live at the Metropolitan Opera with this network broadcast premiere of El Último Sueño de Frida y Diego, The Last Dream of Frida and Diego, conducted by Met music director Yannick Nézet-Séguin and directed by Deborah Kolker. Later in the intermission, Angel Blue will catch up with our other star, baritone Carlos Alvarez, who's singing the role of Diego. But first, we'll hear from Met general manager Peter Gelb on this final live broadcast of the season. Stay with us. The 2025-26 season of live Metropolitan Opera broadcasts is sponsored by the Robert K. Johnson Foundation, with generous long-term support from the Annenberg Foundation and Grow at Annenberg, the Cornelia T. Bailey Foundation, the Neubauer Family Foundation, the Vincent A. Stabile Endowment for Broadcast Media, and through contributions from listeners worldwide. 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

0: Picture this. It's Monday, May 4th, and Gabriella Lena Frank is relaxing. She's just wrapped an intense session of interviews in advance of the Met premiere of El Último Sueño de Frida y Diego.
1: I got a text from Jen Lusso, who's here at the Met publicity department. She said, New York Times needs to talk to you now. I thought it was for more about the opera, and I was thinking, can I do this tomorrow? She said, well, they need to talk to you about the prize. And I just say very innocently, what prize? And she says, Pulitzer Prize, question mark?
0: Pulitzer Prize, exclamation point. Frank won for her orchestral work, Picaflor, a future myth. The first person she told? Her roommate, librettist Nilo Cruz, with whom she was staying while in New York.
2: I was sleeping, right, in my bedroom, and you knocked at the door.
1: Then you called my parents, and I heard in

0: the backdrop, my dad going, Jesus Christ, didn't that wait a he does.
1: Now, Cruz knew something of this experience himself, having won the Pulitzer in 2003 for his play, Anna in the Tropics. He still remembers the moment he found out.
2: I had just finished teaching a class at Yale, and I was at the train station when I got the first call. And not from the Pulitzer people, it was from a journalist in Miami. And immediately after that, there were a barrage of phone calls coming in. That's why I said, you're going to have a lot of people calling you. Let me call your parents.
0: I was so lucky. I had the best guide because it has thrown me for a loop. And like Frida, you helped me cross over to another state of being. And it only took me 23 years to catch up to Nilo.
1: Pulitzer Prize winners Gabriela Lina Frank and Nilo Cruz, whose opera El Último Sueño de Frida y Diego we're hearing today. For The Met, I'm Elena Park. We are live at the Metropolitan Opera House for El Último Sueño de Frida y Diego by Gabriela Lina Frank with a libretto by Nilo Cruz. This production and the choreography is by Deborah Kolker. The set designer is John Bosser, who co-designed the costumes with Wilbert Gonzalez. The lighting designer is Adam Silverman. The production of El Último Sueño de Frida y Diego was made possible by a generous gift from Denise Littlefield Sobel. This production is sponsored by Rolex. Additional support was received from the Francis Gallet Endowment Fund. El Último Sueño de Frida y Diego is part of the Neubauer Family Foundation New Works Initiative. Throughout the 2025-26 season, the Met continues to honor Ukraine and its brave citizens as they fight to defend their country and its cultural heritage. The Met Seagram Berwin III Chorus Director is Tilman Michael. Musical preparation is by Howard Watkins, Karen Levine, Bradley Moore, Stephen Osgood, and Dimitri Dover. The assistant stage directors are Jay Knighton-Smith, Marcus Shields, Melanie Bacalling, Bruno Baker, Fernanda Cavalcanti, and Milena Dayan. The Spanish diction coach is Juan Jose Lazaro, and the prompter is Karen Levine. The stage manager is Margot Mermal. On our final live broadcast of the season, we enjoy hearing from the Met's general manager, Peter Gelb, a chance to look ahead to the coming season. When he stopped by the radio booth a few days ago, I started by congratulating him on the success of El Último Sueño de Frida y Diego.
3: You know, this is such a wonderful production. Deborah Kolker, the director and choreographer, together with her brilliant designer, John Bosser, created a world that really comes right out of a Frida Kahlo painting. It's so imaginative and so beautiful, and it's really inspiring to audiences. And to see audiences flocking to the Met wearing bright colors like they were getting ready to meet Frida Kahlo, and it's a whole new audience arriving at the Opera House, art lovers and new music lovers. It's a very exciting time for the Met. And it's been a season that has brought some of the great classics to life in new ways, like Tristan and Isolde, to the new operas, from The Amazing Adventures of Cavalier and Clay to Innocence. The energy and the artistic excitement that's being generated at the Met is really incomparable. And yet we face these extraordinary financial challenges. So it keeps my life very interesting.
1: Mm. Well, you have been lauded, along with music director Yannick Nézet-Séguin, for bringing important contemporary works to the Met. Next season, we can look forward to two by American composers, Lincoln in the Bardo by Missy Mazzoli and Silent Night by Kevin Putz. Can you tell us about each of these operas, starting with Lincoln in the Bardo, which will be not only a Met premiere, but a world premiere?
3: Well, you know, like The Amazing Adventures of Cavalier and Clay, which is a beloved novel, Lincoln in the Bardo is a beloved novel by the author George Saunders, which is a great starting point for an opera. Obviously, the stories are terrific in both of these novels, but they lend themselves to operatic treatment, and they also have a built-in audience, which is exciting for us. Lincoln in the Bardo is an extraordinary ghost story. It takes place in the time of Abraham Lincoln. It's a story of people who have died over decades and who don't accept the fact that they're dead.
1: Oh.
3: And they're all living together, or not living together, I should say, in a cemetery outside of Washington, D.C. They are reluctant to move on to their final destination, either in heaven or hell. The true part of the story is that Lincoln, Abraham Lincoln, had a young son named Willie who died of cholera at the age of 11. And the action of the opera revolves around his arrival and Lincoln's unwillingness to let go of him because he loved his child so much. And ultimately, the story resolves itself in a very dramatic fashion.
1: It sounds very moving and interesting. Silent Night won a Pulitzer Prize for composer Kevin Putz in 2012. What is this opera about, and why did you decide to bring it to the Met?
3: You know, we were so excited about the success of his last opera, The Hours, that we presented at the Met, that we wanted to follow it up with another opera. And rather than wait for his next opera, which I'm sure will be great, we decided to turn to his very first opera, which launched his career as a composer of operas, which was Silent Night. And it's a very moving and beautiful story that takes place during World War I on Christmas Eve when the warring factions decide to have a unilateral truce. They decide this on their own, the soldiers do, much to the dismay of their commanding officers. And one Christmas Eve, in the middle of a battlefield, they lay down their arms and celebrate together and play games and sing songs and show that humanity can exist even on the battlefield.
1: Mm. Can't wait to hear that and bring that to our audiences. Well, the lineup for next season will feature three other new productions, including Verdi's Macbeth, Janáček's Janufa with soprano Azmit Gregorian in the title role alongside Nina Stemma as Kostelnička, and Puccini's La Fanciulla del West starring Vida Miknevičute and Sakchong Beck. You and I had a chance to talk about Macbeth when you visited the radio booth in March, and just want to remind our listeners that'll bring Lisa Davidson and Quinn Kelsey together. How about a few moments talking about Janufa, directed by Klaus Gut?
3: Well, you know, with Azmit Gregorian, we have one of the greatest singing actresses in the world today who fearlessly takes on a wide variety of roles. Her performance as Tatiana this season in Eugene Onegin was extraordinary in every way. And Yennefer is a role that she has made her own. She had an enormous success singing it, in fact, in this very same production when it had its premiere at the Royal Opera House a few seasons ago. So we're very excited about that. As you mentioned earlier, having Lisa Davidson back after her enormous success as Isolde, taking on the role of Lady Macbeth for the first time on the stage of the Met, will be a very special occasion. The Met prides itself on having the greatest singers in the world, and the next season is an example of that.
1: Both Azmik and Lisa have told us how much they appreciate what you do in promoting this atmosphere of positivity at the Met.
3: It's the duty of any general manager and any company to support its great artists. So we want these great artists to feel good about singing at the Met, and of course it makes them want to come back. And today, you know, more than ever, with our world in such trouble, with civilization, democracy being threatened, art, great art, the art form of opera, are ways in which we can celebrate civilization.
1: We're very excited also about La Fanciulla del West, directed by Richard Jones and conducted by Carrie Lynn Wilson. That's premiering on New Year's Eve. What will that production be like?
3: Well, Richard Jones is one of the foremost theater directors and opera directors of the day. His concept for Fanciulla del West is a very lively one. It's a very lively opera, of course. Minnie, who's sung by the wonderful Lithuanian soprano who's making her Met debut, is a saloon keeper with a heart of gold who falls in love with the bandit, who's played by the most incredible young Puccini tenor talent, Sakchong Beck, who has had such great success. And, of course, the wonderful baritone Christopher Maltman, who recently was singing Votan at the Royal Opera House. We're always delighted to have him back on our stage. He's one of the great singing actors as well. So this is a terrific trio, and I'm very glad that Carrie Lynn Wilson, a.k.a. my wife, is conducting the proceedings.
1: We are too. It's going to be a celebration for sure, and so many more exciting things coming up next season, and we'll be speaking with you again, hopefully, very soon. Thank you very much, Peter.
3: I look forward to it, Deborah.
1: That was a recent conversation I had with Peter Gelb, general manager of the Metropolitan Opera. Full information about the Met's 2026-27 season can be found on our website, metopera.org, and subscriptions are available now, including the popular Flex subscription option, which lets you curate your own series. And there's still 1 week remaining in the Met's current season, with performances of Turandot, El Último Sueño de Frida Diego, and La Traviata. Tickets for those are also available through our website, by phone at 212-362-6000, or in person at our box office. And if you'll be missing the Met over the summer, you can turn to our subscription streaming service, Met Opera On Demand, which provides instant access to over 900 full-length Met performances, with everything from historic radio broadcasts to videos from our Live in HD series. 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Coming up soon, Act 2 of El Último Sueño de Frida y Diego.
4: Met music director Yannick Mézet-Séguin is also music director of the Philadelphia Orchestra. And in that capacity, he's been conducting and premiering works by Gabriella Lena Frank for many years. He told us recently about his admiration for what she brings to El Último Sueño de Frida y Diego.
5: I feel like her genius is that she is able to adapt her writing to whatever world she wants to create, and yet we can recognize it's her. I think her mastery of orchestration is at the center of her writing. It's a famous saying, like, it's not because you have 100 people in the orchestra that you must use them at all times. She really knows how to have the right group of instruments, the right solos, the right range, not to interfere with the vocal line. I would also describe her style as extremely rhythmical. There's nothing in her music that doesn't have this kind of innate dance in it. It's very complex meters, a change of pulses and change of strong beats. And when it's time to soar and have a beautiful lyrical line, it's there, but it's there for us to sigh with it. It's been really interesting working with the chorus like this because Gabriella is very specific about the colors she wants, and also if it's supposed to be an accompaniment to the principal voices, or if it's supposed to be really at the foreground. She knows how to write so that the chorus sounds at its best. And that's an art. If you get sopranos all the way to range to the basses, depending on how impassioned or bright or dark, there are certain ways and rules to make sure that the human voice goes in the right level and range. The place of the chorus in an opera is something that varies from one opera to the other. But this opera is one of the most interesting choral operas I've ever done at the Met.
4: Maestro Yannick Mézet-Séguin, who is leading today's performance of El Último Sueño de Frida y Diego.
1: I'm Deborah Lou Harder, and commentator Ira Siff and I are at the Metropolitan Opera House, where the second and final act of El Último Sueño de Frida y Diego will begin soon. Here's the synopsis. In the world of the living, Diego feels uninspired to paint, despite a chorus of voices both urging him on and taunting him. Suddenly, Frida appears to him. He rejoices that she answered his call, but she tells him it was her art that beckoned to her. They stroll through Alameda Park, Frida marveling at being back in the living world, but without physical pain. She refuses to embrace Diego. It's against the rules, and she'd be punished with the return of her pain. Katrina, in the form of a vendor, offers them fruit as Frida and Diego begin to reconnect. When a beggar woman, Katrina again, asks for alms, The couple are reminded of the darker aspects of this world, and they mourn their beautiful ancient city, plundered and scarred by history. Frida's spirits lift when she sees Leonardo and learns that he managed to visit the fan of Greta Garbo. Diego leads Frida to her beloved home, La Casa Azul, the Blue House. There, Frida hears conflicting voices. Leonardo, urging her to remember her art. Katrina, warning her away from her easel. And Diego, begging for an embrace. She longs to paint, but can no longer summon her primary inspiration, her own image. Diego reminds her that to paint is to remember, and asks her to forgive him for having hurt her. Frida embraces him and is immediately racked by her former agony. But Diego encourages her to paint, and now self-portraits that Frida created throughout her life appear. They call her into the world of art, where she and Diego are suspended in time and space. As dawn approaches, the two of them cling to their hope of staying together, even as the other souls prepare to go back down to the underworld, Mictlan. Leonardo bids a final farewell to the realm of the living. Katrina rounds up the others and is annoyed to find that Frida is missing. Frida and Diego acknowledge that they cannot live forever in a dream world of art. Diego calls for Katrina and the god of Mictlan to take him, saying his time has come. Katrina admonishes him. No man can decide when it's his time. But she yields when Frida begs for her help. Together, they guide Diego through his passing. Katrina invokes the god of Mictlan, who brings Diego into the underworld. The other souls welcome them as Frida and Diego are united forever. And that's how the opera ends. In a few minutes, we'll go back once more to Cinema HD host Angel Blue, who'll be with our Diego, Carlos Alvarez. Ira, tell us about some of the music we'll hear in this second act.
6: It begins with a brief agitated prelude, then dramatic music for Diego and the chorus as they demand that he paint while he's struggling to find inspiration. The orchestra takes on an unearthly quality as Frida finally materializes, and we hear an ethereal female chorus as she invokes the murmurs of the colors that called her back. Then when she and Diego begin their walk, exuberant dance music accompanies their duet.
1: Katrina, in her different forms, intervenes before the couple touch. There's a moving duet for Frida and Diego, united in their thoughts about the plight of the poor.
6: It's something about which these artists care deeply. Their voices join in a lamentation for Tenochtitlan, the capital city of the Aztec Empire, destroyed by Spanish invaders.
1: Frida's encounter with Leonardo seems to pave the way for her return to her Casa Azul, but her joy soon gives way to conflict.
6: And the voices of Leonardo, Katrina, and Diego join hers in a quartet that builds and builds until Frida cries out, "Let me be, I beg you." And Frida has a moving solo as she's devastated that she cannot see or capture her image. She and Diego trade lines as they recall aspects of their difficult relationship. When her physical pain returns after their embrace, we hear sharp orchestral figures as she cries out again, agonía.
1: Mm. We know that Frida Kahlo often expressed her pain through her art, and it's moving in this scene when Diego encourages her to do so again.
6: And there's a trio for three portraits of Frida. They sing against gentle, hypnotic patterns on the marimba, beckoning her to live in her canvas.
1: But church bells in the distance signal that the Day of the Dead is coming to an end.
6: As the chorus of the dead line up, Katrina is at her most ferocious. Her vocal lines aggressive as she ridicules those who cry, becoming even angrier when she realizes Frida is not there.
1: Diego insists to Frida that dreams protect them, while she contends that dreams deceive them. Diego argues, "Then let yourself be my last dream, mi último sueño."
6: His music grows in determination, a thrilling passage as he calls for the god of Mictlan. His vocal line climbs as he cries for his soul to escape his body. Katrina is haughty to him at first, but soon she and Frida join in helping Diego the chorus echoing their lines, and we hear a thunderous chord as he falls dead.
1: The final scene of the opera is called Levitation, Levitation. The chorus of departed souls sings, "Life is brief, but the light will follow the strokes of your paintbrush."

0: This is a transcendent scene, Ira. We asked Gabriella Lina Frank about the effect she wanted. Let's hear what she said.
1: The Day of the Dead Festival is a festival that recurs continually. And so this is a cycle, and Katrina shepherds the cycle. The opera starts off with the beginning of the Day of the Dead, and the choir announces it, and then the choir is the last thing that we hear. And for me, there's a forever quality about this. Now, they tailor the words. Instead of speaking more grandly about Day of the Dead and what it does for all of us, they speak specifically to Frida and Diego. When they mention that, you know, you're united now, they're talking about love and they're talking about forgiveness. Forgiveness as one might imagine in a festival like this, which is about reunion. So it becomes very intimate and personal while they still retain a grand sound. And in fact, the music from the opening comes back at the end. Really shows off that great choral sound that they have with church bells in the background, the mysterious piccolos that are climbing as if it's up to the heavens. Of course, it's going down to the underworld. I love this ending very much in particular because I was trying to honor that cyclical nature of the festival.
0: Gabriella Lina Frank talking about the final scene of the opera. In just a moment, we'll rejoin Cinema HD host Angel Blue with our Diego baritone Carlos Alvarez. You know, Ira, the Day of the Dead, Día de los Muertos, is celebrated in Mexico around November 1st and 2nd.
2: Gabriela Lina Frank and Nilo Cruz, who's Cuban-American, share a fascination with this holiday in which people pay their respects to the dead and encourage the departed souls to visit.
0: Frida Kahlo died in 1954, and Diego Rivera in 1957. In their lifetime, he was the more acclaimed artist of the two.
2: Yes, Kahlo had some significant shows, but was often, sometimes condescendingly, referred to as Diego Rivera's wife. And even when her work gained recognition later in her life, she was seen perhaps more as an eccentric personality of the artistic elite.
0: Frida Kahlo's work drew more and more interest in the following decades, and so did her persona.
2: And the term Frida Mania has, well, come to describe this phenomenon because so many of her works were self-portraits, Kahlo's image itself has become iconic.
0: There was an acclaimed Mexican movie about Frida Kahlo in the 1980s, and in 2002 there was the Hollywood biopic Frida, starring Salma Hayek.
2: Kahlo has inspired additional works for the stage, plays, ballets, even two previous operas. Merchandise has poured forth, including Frida Kahlo Barbie doll in celebration of International Women's Day.
0: And now we're joining Angel Blue with Carlos Alvarez.
3: Years. El Último Sueño de Frida y Diego has been seen in numerous cities in several productions, a great testament to the staying power of Gabriela and Nilo's work. Now, I have the pleasure to speak with the other half of our legendary artist couple, baritone Carlos Alvarez. Maestro Alvarez, hello.
4: Hello,
3: it's
4: everybody.
3: Such an honor to speak with you. Earlier, I asked Isabel about playing a larger-than-life figure like Frida Kahlo. Diego Rivera is equally renowned. Can you tell us about this man and how you found your way into Diego as a character on the opera stage?
4: Actually, it wasn't that easy because Diego, it was a very controversial character. Actually, he was the bad guy in this love story. That it's what we are telling. We are telling a love story. Unfortunately, I never judge my characters. Then I can show some empathy for them. The only way I could be emboldening them, and it's fine because as a love story, I'm here and I try my best to show a gentle part of Diego Rivera.
3: That's beautiful. It's so rare to sing opera in Spanish. As a Spaniard, you must love getting to perform in your native language. Does that make this role more appealing or no?
4: Of course. I'm used to Italian and French and Russian, for instance, singing in Spanish. And here at the Metropolitan, when sometimes Spanish and the Hispanic thing is not that well understood.
3: Yes.
4: Then it's an honor. It's a responsibility as well, and I feel very comfortable. And of course, I feel like at home.
3: That's wonderful. Well, this is your home, and we are so glad to have you back. Congratulations on your wonderful portrayal of Diego Rivera. Thank you for speaking with me.
4: Thank you very much.
3: Toy, toy, toy for the rest,
4: toy, toy, toy, toy, toy, toy. Thanks.
0: That was Carlos Alfaraz speaking with Angel Blue. Here's the cast for Act 2 of El Último Sueño de Frida y Diego in order of vocal appearance. We'll hear Carlos Alfaraz as Diego, Isabel Leonard as Frida, Gabriela Reyes as Katrina, and Niels Vandera as Leonardo. Cresley Figueroa, Mary Beth Nelson-Zaros, and Cecilia McKinley all make network broadcast debuts as Frida Images. Yannick Nézet-Séguin conducts the Met Orchestra and chorus. Now, as Act 2 begins, Diego stands on the upper platform of a wooden scaffold with his back to us, facing a large canvas with only a sketch of a woman's image. Here's Maestro Yannick Nézet-Séguin. And here is Act 2 of El Último Sueño de Frida y Diego, a network broadcast premiere live from the Metropolitan Opera.

0: The souls of the departed welcome the reconciled Frida and Diego, who have realized their last dream. That was El Último Sueño de Frida y Diego by Gabriela Lina Frank, with a libretto by Nilo Cruz, a network broadcast premiere live from the Metropolitan Opera House in New York City.
1: I think one of the most remarkable things about this piece is the reality, its own reality that it creates, that we entirely believe in the power of art to create such a reality for us through the music, through the visuals, through the incredible libretto.
0: Beautifully said, Ira. And such a gorgeous final sound with those two piccolos and the celeste and the rumble of the timpani. And we saw a big moon in the background, Frida and Diego together at the center of the stage, and the souls of the departed on either side. And the curtain is up now on our remarkable dancers who bow together, our contemporary dancers and our break dancers in their skeleton suits. They are now holding their skull heads. And we can actually see their lovely faces. Here comes our chorus director, Tilman Michael, with the chorus. They're arrayed in gorgeous, colorful Mexican attire, blusas and skirts, suits and vests. And here is a solo chorister bow, Leanne Coble Dispensa, who was Guadalupe Ponti, a departed soul. And now here come our three villagers, bass baritone Paul Corona, tenor Angel Rai Gomez, who also sang A Young Man. Angel is a member of our Lindemann Young Artist Development Program. He made his Met debut with this run. And bass Scott Connor. They're doffing their hats. Here come our three Frida images, who all made their Met debuts with this production. Soprano Cresley Figueroa, mezzo-soprano Mary Beth Nelson-Zaros, and contralto Cecilia McKinley. And now our Leonardo Greta Garbo, German countertenor Niels Wanderer, wearing blue velvet Queen Christina gown. Niels sings extensively throughout Europe, including the Glyndebourne Festival. He made his Met debut as well with this opera. And now in her fearsome skeleton fishtail gown, our Katrina soprano Gabriela Reyes. She is a Connecticut native. She made her Met debut in 2018. She has starred here as Liu Musetta. She also made an appearance as Margarita Shirgu in Ainada Mar and Rosalba in Florencia en el Amazonas. And now our leading couple are Diego Rivera, baritone Carlos Alvarez. He's a native of Malaga, Spain. He sung numerous Verdi baritone roles for us, including the title roles of Macbeth and Rigoletto. He's had a triumph in his return to the Met with this run. And he's patting his famous pot belly and shaking the hand of our remarkable prompter, Karen Levine. And Isabel Leonard is applauding him. And now she steps forward. Our Frida. Isabel Leonard is a native New Yorker. The mezzo-soprano has sung 150-plus performances here. She starred this fall as Carmen. Recently, she appeared as Rosina in El Barbiere di Siviglia. She sung the title roles of Cinderella and Nico Muli's Marnie. She appeared in concert in February with the Met Orchestra under Yannick Nezet-Séguin. She is a Carnegie Hall Perspectives artist this year. And she joins hands with our leads and comes to the front of the stage. She is wearing an iconic Frida Kahlo dress, the blusa and the very colorful skirt with a vibrant purple shawl. And now she brings on our maestro, Yannick Nezet-Séguin, who's in his sixth season as the Met's music director. This year, Yannick led the company in Mason Bates' The Amazing Adventures of Cavalier and Clay, Mozart's Don Giovanni, and Wagner's Tristan und Isolde. He is also music and artistic director of the Philadelphia Orchestra and Orchestre Metropolitain de Montréal. And he's brought on our concertmaster, Benjamin Bowman, American-Canadian violinist, who's been with the Met Orchestra since 2017 and appointed concertmaster in 2018. Benjamin Bowman and Yannick Nézet-Séguin and Tilman Mikhaël all joining hands with our principal singers and coming to the front of the stage.

0: And now Yannick bringing on our creative team of Gabriella Lena Frank, our composer. She is a native of Berkeley, California, recent Pulitzer Prize winner. This is her first opera. It premiered in 2022, but has already been produced by numerous companies. And tonight, well, this run marks the debut of its second production already. With librettist Nilo Cruz, he's a native of Cuba. He won the Pulitzer Prize for his 2003 play, Anna in the Tropics. Nilo's theater, opera, and oratorio works are performed across the world. I'm Deborah Lou Harder, and Ira Siff is our commentator. The music producer for this broadcast is David Frost. Our operations director is John Kurzweil, and the broadcast engineers are Christopher Graham, Ed Hartley, and David Bullard. As we wrap up this season, we'd like to thank some other people who helped make our broadcasts possible. Christopher Browner, Matt Dobkin, Jay Goodwin, Marin Lazian, Jen Luzo, Alexa Smith, Lauren Tulajan, and the ushers in List Hall. From the Met Electric Department, Bob Hanlon, George Green, Alexander Georgi, Ali Simone Clark, Brian Jules, Daniela Tomeno, Michael Hernandez Hunyant, and Cameron Porter. Also, Nathaniel Picard-Busky, Heather Beeson, Brian Leskowitz, Christy Ilias, Yuri Suzuki, Emily Daly, Jennifer Nolson, Mie White, and James Bertini. Our senior radio producer and editor is Ellen Keel, and the show producer is Christine Goss, with producers William Berger and Natalie Renfro. We had production assistance from Rachel Gerby and Yolanda Williams. The live broadcast manager is Geza Kudlak. The executive producers are Mia Bongiovanni and Elena Park. The Metropolitan Opera's principal guest conductor is Daniele Rustioni. The Jeanette Lerman-Neubauer music director is Yannick Nézet-Séguin. And the Maria Minetti Schrem general manager is Peter Gelb. Ira, it was a joy to share this season with you and to bring this season of great music to our listeners together. It's just so wonderful to work with you.
1: Oh, thank you, Deborah. Back at you. Thank you for another wonderful season. Thanks to our listeners for tuning in and for your lovely notes and emails. It means a lot.
0: Yes, and please join us on December 5th when we launch the 2026-27 season of Saturday matinee broadcasts with Samson et Dalila by Camille Saint-Saëns, starring Aygül Ahmetshina and Clay Hilly. That's Saturday, December 5th, 2026. 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